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0: welcome to the Voice of Gethsemane. This radio program is a ministry outreach of the pastor and the people of the Gethsemane Baptist Church of Greenville, South Carolina. 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
1: Welcome to the Voice of Gethsemane. This is Ron Gatlin of the Gethsemane Baptist Church of Greenville, South Carolina. And we welcome each of you to our program tonight, these next 15 minutes of Bible study and fellowship and prayer. Please take your Bible and turn in your Bible to the Gospel of John, chapter 15, a familiar passage. Now, as we look at this passage, we are in Passion Week. This is the last week of the Lord's ministry before he dies on the cross. He's with the disciples in the upper room at first. Now, Christ has final words for his disciples shortly before the crucifixion. Now, keep in mind, he is preparing them for the future. He is preparing them for his departure, for the coming of the Holy Spirit. He's also giving the promise of his return in the future. And he's warning them of persecution. And so, at the very beginning of this section, which is John 13 and 14, we find that Christ and his disciples are having the Last Supper together, a Passover meal. And again, the purpose is to comfort them and to encourage them and to instruct them. Now, by the time we reach John chapter 15, Jesus is with his 11. Judas is gone. Judas is departed. Now, notice in chapter 14, verse 31, what it says, "But that the world may know that I love the Father, and as the Father gave me commandment, even so I do. Arise, let us go hence." So they leave the upper room. The Last Supper is finished. The Passover is over. So he says, "Arise, let us go." So in the dark of the night, Jesus and the 11 disciples head out of Jerusalem east toward the Garden of Gethsemane. Now, this is the place where Christ will agonize in prayer, according to the Bible, sweating, as it were, great drops of blood. And while he is praying, the disciples would fall asleep. And soon Judas would arrive with Roman soldiers and Jewish leaders to arrest Christ. And remember, Judas would actually kiss Christ. So as I leave the upper room and walk in darkness, Christ continues to speak to them in chapters 15 and 16. Now that brings us to chapter 15, verse 1. Now keep in mind, Jesus is speaking these words to 11 disciples as they leave the upper room in darkness and head toward the Garden of Gethsemane. Okay, verse 1. "I am the true vine, and my Father is a husbandman. Every branch in me that beareth not fruit, he taketh away. And every branch that beareth fruit, he purgeth it, that it may bring forth more fruit. Now ye are clean through the word which I have spoken unto you." The first 8 verses of this chapter is about a vine and about branches and about fruit bearing. In other words, the fruit bearing proves a person to be a genuine disciple of Christ, a genuine believer. Jesus said, "By their fruits ye shall know them." So this passage is all about the nature of salvation, genuine salvation. Now let me ask you a question tonight. What is the evidence of a genuine believer? We find the answer in this passage. It's a very significant passage. Now think about it, my friend. Nothing is more important than salvation, right? Nothing is more important than heaven. Nothing is more important than eternal life. And really, this is something you want to get right. You want to understand. Now notice verse 1, Jesus says, I am the true vine, and my Father is the husbandman. Now in that verse, Jesus is claiming to be God. He's using God's name, I am, in reference to himself. Remember back in the book of Exodus, Moses on top of Mount Sinai asked God about his name. Remember what God said, I am that I am. Thus shalt thou say unto the children of Israel, I am has sent me to you. And theologians call it the tetragrammaton. It's the Hebrew name of God in four consonants. The four consonants are YHWH or JHVH. And when you insert the vowels, you have either Jehovah or Yahweh. Now, the name Jehovah speaks of his self-existence. And by the way, he's the only self-existent one. What does that mean? It means God exists by his own power. God depends on nothing for existence. God has always existed and always will exist. Now, repeatedly in Scripture, Jesus claimed to be God. In John chapter 5, verse 18, he made himself equal with God. In John chapter 8, verse 58, he said, before Abraham was, I am. In John chapter 10, verse 30, he said, I and my Father are one. So Jesus was none other than the great I am. Jesus was the eternal God in human flesh while he was on this earth. Now there's a great verse, if you turn back a few pages in your Bible, to John chapter 8, verse 24. I said therefore unto you that ye shall die in your sins. Now Jesus is speaking to the Pharisees. Now listen to what he says. For if ye believe not that I am he, ye shall die in your sins. In other words, he's telling them, if you don't believe that I'm God, you're going to die and go to hell. If you don't believe what I'm telling you, you're going to die in your sins. No matter how good you are, no matter how moral you are, no matter how religious you are, if you believe not that I am he, ye shall die in your sins. You see, if a person believes that Jesus is a created being, that person will die and go to hell. If you're listening tonight and you're Jehovah's Witness, that's what they believe. And if you're JW, you know that. So Jesus said very clearly, if you don't believe that I'm God, you will die and go to hell. Now the Jews understood exactly what he meant, and they were offended. In fact, in John chapter 8, verse 58, go back there if you would, John chapter 8, verse 58 and 59, Jesus said, verily, verily, I say unto you, before Abraham was, I am. Now they understood he was claiming to be God. In the next verse, it says, then took they up stones to cast at him. In other words, they tried to stone Christ because they knew exactly where it was coming from. Now notice in verse 15, it says, Jesus is saying, I am the true vine. Let me give you a quote from Spurgeon. All other vines are but shadows of Christ. They represent Christ. But he is himself the substance, the essence, the one great reality. So this passage teaches the nature of salvation. It says in verse 1, my Father is the husbandman. The husbandman refers to the vine dresser. The one that takes care of the vineyard, the one that takes care of the vine. So we have a word picture here. We have a vine, and we have a vine dresser, the husbandman. Jesus is a vine. The father would be the husbandman or the vine dresser. And then we have two kinds of branches. Now, it's very simple. Two kinds of branches. Number one, branches that bear fruit and are pruned to bear more fruit. And then we have branches that don't bear any fruit at all. They're cut off, they're dried out, they're withered, and they're burned, okay? Now, who are the branches? Who are they? Well, they're attached to the vine, all of them. But some of them bear fruit, and some don't. Well, the context really helps us understand what Christ is referring to. If you go back to chapter 13, verse 1, you'll find out that Jesus was well aware of his own death. In fact, just hours ahead, he would die on the cross. And it says he loved his own to the very end. And so there were 12 men in the room with him. And so he was loving his own to the very end. That would be the believers among the disciples. But there was somebody else in that upper room. He was attached to Christ. He was one of the 12. You see, the devil had already put it in his heart to betray the Lord Jesus Christ. He was attached to Christ, but he wasn't a believer. And so in chapter 15, verses 1 and 2, what did Jesus have in mind? Now think about it. They just left the upper room. Judas had been exposed, and Judas had never been suspected by the others. Remember when Jesus said, "One of you will betray me," they said, "Is it I?" Nobody pointed a finger at Judas. They had no idea it was Judas. So Judas was visibly attached to Christ. He looked like everyone else. He did what the others did. So that night in the upper room, there were two kinds of people. Number one, the 11 who bore fruit. And then you had the one who did not. And some would say, look in these verses in chapter 15. Look, there's proof that you can lose your salvation. Well, the Bible doesn't teach that. If you believe you can lose your salvation, you don't believe your Bible. Take your Bible, turn with me to John chapter 10, verse 28 and 29. "And I give unto them eternal life, and they shall never perish. Neither shall any man pluck them out of my hand. My Father which gave them me is greater than all, and no man is able to pluck them out of my Father's hand." You see, the Bible doesn't teach you can lose your salvation. If you are truly a believer, you are eternally secure. You are safe in the hands of God. Jesus said in John 6:37, "Him that cometh to me, I will in no wise cast out." So this passage is not talking about believers who are suddenly cut off and thrown into hell. And we're out of time. We'll have to pick up here tomorrow night. We'll continue to look at John chapter 15, verses 1 through 3. May the Lord bless you. 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
1: How do you do? We've all heard of a computer worm in the guise of a friendly email, a wolf in sheep's clothing. How do we recognize danger in a treacherous world? Some would say, trust no one. Growing up, the woman in this story reached that point for a while. She was filled with hatred and mistrust until she learned to trust someone who always loved her. And her heart and mind and life were unshackled.

0: Oh, what are you doing here, Lee?
1: Howdy, Estelle. That's a fine way to greet your husband.
0: You're not my husband anymore, and you can't come in.
1: I just want to see the kids, honey. I won't bother you none. See? I don't even have my gun with me.
0: Did you bring their money? We need groceries.
1: I sure did. I bought them some goodies, too. I miss my family, Estelle. Can't I see them for just a little bit?
0: Well, all right, Lee. But promise you won't yell and scare them.
1: Don't worry. I promise.
2: 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They come seeking food and receive the bread of life. At the old lighthouse, they can trade their ragged clothes for an eternal covering. What does this cost? Nothing to the homeless. Thanks to friends who care and send financial gifts to keep the doors open day and night. The mission shelters hundreds of men, women, and children each day, even providing medical and dental treatment to resident guests in the mission clinic. Renewal comes as they receive the good news and be renewed in the spirit of your mind and put on the new man. That same message goes out to the world in 14 languages through this program. Now for broadcast around the earth, here is program number 3200 in the series Unshackled, the program that makes you face yourself and think.
0: Oh, hello, Robin.
3: I haven't checked on you in several months, Estelle. Is everything okay?
0: Yeah, sure. Come in. We spent a month in Modesto with the kid's father.
3: You did?
0: Yes. He came here and was fine, but he wanted to spend more time with the kids, so we went there since they weren't in school.
3: Estelle, you violated the restraining order.
0: I didn't even think about that. He was very nice to us.
3: You put yourself and the children in danger.
0: He didn't lift a finger against us, not once. He didn't even raise his voice.
3: Nevertheless, you shouldn't have done that. I'll have to report this to the court.
0: You can't do this to me.
4: Mom!
3: You won't be able to see your mother anymore. She put you in danger.
4: Mom! Mom!
3: You can say goodbye to her. That's all.
0: You can't take my kids. You can't take my kids.
3: Estelle, please, leave now.
4: Mom! Mom!
0: No, you can't take my kids. No.
2: The woman in this story grew up with an abusive father, creating fears that ended only when she found peace. Parental guidance is suggested due to the subject matter contained in the true testimony of Linda Remus.
5: We tried to be a normal family, celebrating holidays and birthdays. Friends came to visit and we went to Grandma's house. I played outside with neighborhood kids whose parents knew what was going on inside our home in Stockton, California. My father was an alcoholic who came home every day and drank until he didn't remember anything. Dad was so abusive, his 8-year-old son from a previous marriage ran away and never came back. Dad worked for the Border Patrol and carried a gun.
6: You stupid cow! I should have left you in the Philippines!
0: No! Stop, Lee! Help me! Somebody help me!
6: Go away!
5: One night, my mother was so afraid, she jumped from their window on the second floor and broke her ankle. My father took her to the psychiatric ward, claiming she tried to kill herself. Even that didn't convince her to leave him. When she was released, she came back home. A few years later, when I was 7, my baby brother was born. That's the year my father's violence reached a new peak, and Mom left him. We had to testify in court.
0: Took all my clothes off and dragged me from the back of the house to the front. Then he dragged me outside for the whole neighborhood to see. He locked me outside. I was screaming, too scared to move, so neighbors called the police. The police wouldn't let me stay home, so I took my baby and left. 2 days later, I went back and got my daughter, Linda. We stayed in a homeless shelter for women.
5: Mom told authorities that my father abused me. I had no memory of it, but a doctor's exam revealed that it was true. And I had to have counseling for many years. Mom was Filipino. Dad married her while he was in the Navy, so she had no job skills and we didn't have much. But we were happy because life was peaceful at last without Dad's drunkenness. His work for the Border Patrol gave him the means to discover where we lived, so we moved a lot. Although Mom had a restraining order against him, we lived in fear.
0: What is it?
5: Dad?
0: Where?
5: On the street. He followed me.
0: On foot?
5: In his car.
0: Quick, lock the doors. Go, lock the back door. Hurry. We're going to have to move again. Why doesn't he leave us alone?
5: We moved 5 times in a 3-year period. I changed schools so often, I got used to being the new girl in class. Then one day, Dad showed up at our door and was so nice that Mom decided that it was safe for all of us to spend the summer with him in his home, which violated the restraining order. That's when Mom lost custody of me and my brother. A social worker took us to a group home where Mom was allowed to visit only once a month. It was all such a nightmare. A supervisor sat in the room with us, which was awkward.
0: Is everything okay?
5: Yeah.
0: They told me you lived in a private home for a while.
7: Yeah, a black lady. She had a nice house.
0: You didn't like it there?
7: It was okay. She made broccoli with cheese. Boy, was it good.
0: Why did you run away?
7: I didn't run away, Mom. I just went to a friend's house after school. What's wrong with that? She sent police looking for me.
0: You should listen to her, Linda. Try to get along.
7: I did try. But I went back to my friend's house the next day, too, so that lady brought me back here.
0: At least she kept your brother. Do you like this place?
7: It's okay. We have chores, and we go on field trips.
0: I'm trying to get you both back home with me. Would you like that?
7: Sure, Mom. Anyway, Dad can't get me here.
5: I stayed in the group home for a few months, and then one day, a woman came and took me to her home. I liked being her foster child because she lived in the country and had a barn with horses and chickens. She also had a pool. She treated me as if I were her own daughter. I stayed there for a year and a half, and we grew close. Every 3 months, she took me to visit my mother in a social service building. Then one day, my mother arrived at the farm.
7: Hi, Mom.
0: Linda, what are you doing with those eggs?
7: It's part of my chores to gather eggs. I cut the grass, too.
3: Well, I saw the car and wondered who it was.
0: I came to get Linda. We have permission right here in the paperwork.
3: But I'd like to adopt her and raise her as my own daughter.
0: No, she's coming home with me.
3: Please. She goes to church every Sunday, and she's made lots of friends here, and she's doing well in school. You can visit her whenever you want.
0: No. Get your things, Linda.
7: Okay, Mom. I'm sorry, Carol.
3: You've been a wonderful daughter. Linda, I'll miss you.
7: I'll miss you, too.
5: I didn't know how to reconcile all the emotions of these changes. Mom regained custody of me and my brother, and we moved back to Stockton. We went to church a few times, and I received my first Bible from the pastor. I was happy to be with my family again, but we lived in a rough neighborhood, and I attended the worst middle school in the city, where gangs fought every day. Mom worked as a cook in a nursing home next door, so she was nearby. I was 13 when bad news struck again.
0: A new social worker came today. He said we have to move.
7: Why, Mom?
0: Your dad wrote letters. He threatened to kill me. So we've been put in some kind of witness protection program. We have no choice.
7: Where to this time?
0: A different city. The social worker asked me if I had family in the U.S., and I told him of my aunt who lives in Chicago. So we're going there.
7: To Chicago?
0: Yes.
7: But it's the winter. How do we get there?
0: They'll give us plane tickets.
7: I hated Chicago. We didn't even have winter coats, and the wind and freezing cold tore into me. My aunt lived in such a rough neighborhood that Mom wouldn't let me go outside, even though the apartment was crowded with kids and grandkids who lived there too. Soon we shifted to a cousin's house, but her husband didn't want us, so we moved to another cousin's house. I enjoyed their little girl, but her dad abused me as I tried to kick him and hit him. He just laughed. I was too scared to tell anyone. We'd get kicked out again, and I'd ruin their family, and I loved my cousins too much to do that. So I kept quiet as he continued to abuse me. But hatred festered in my heart, and I wanted to hurt him. I hated my father for the way he hurt my mother, but the rage I felt toward this man was different and scary.
2: How would Linda deal with this situation? We'll hear more of Linda's story shortly. A highlight of our ministry is hosting visitors and volunteers at Pacific Garden Mission, like this group from the South. 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If there's anything we can bring, like clothing, socks, or cleaning supplies, please let us know. A visitor from Louisiana said, "It might be naughty to say so, but your Unshackled programs are entertaining, as they show how life can be changed by spending time in the Scriptures with the Lord." We couldn't do the work of the ministry at Pacific Garden Mission without volunteers, people who give of themselves and their finances to help turn lives around, and we appreciate every effort, no matter how seemingly insignificant. The Bible says, "He that hath pity upon the poor lendeth unto the Lord, and that which he hath given will he pay him again." Visit soon or volunteer. Write to Pacific Garden Mission, 1458 South Canal Street, Chicago, Illinois, 60607. Our email address is unshackled@pgm.org.
7: We lived with my cousin for a year before Mom found an apartment for us. She didn't have a job and couldn't afford to pay the rent, so we kept getting kicked out of our apartments. But then I was in high school and had a new boyfriend every few months. Silly teenage relationships. Mom was very strict with me and wouldn't let me visit my friends, a source of contention.
0: No, you're not going to your friend's house.
7: Why not?
0: Because I don't want you running around the streets.
7: All I do is stay home with my brother and watch TV.
0: At least I know where you're at, and that you're safe.
7: I feel like a prisoner.
0: Girls who run around end up getting pregnant. I don't want you getting pregnant before you're married.
7: These are my girlfriends.
0: I don't care. You're not going. Now shut up about it.
7: Ow! Oh, stop it!
0: Don't you raise your hand at me, young lady. Go, take out the trash, and leave your shoes behind. I don't want you walking to your friend's house.
7: She locked me out of the house, so I walked to my friend's house in my socks. When Mom realized I was gone, she called the police, who came and brought me home, where Mom and I had another fight. To circumvent our parents, my friends and I would ditch school and have daytime parties, where we danced and drank. I tried several drugs, but never became addicted. I moved out of Mom's house when I was 17 to live with my boyfriend. I finished high school and got a job, then started community college. My best friend was my cousin, Mary.
8: I admire you, Linda. Going to college, but still having fun.
7: The original party girl, that's me.
8: Does your mom still check up on you?
7: No, except to nag me about not getting pregnant.
8: She knows from experience, married to your dad.
7: Mom's mantra is, don't get pregnant until you finish college and you're married.
8: She's right, Linda. You ever hear from your dad?
7: No, and I like it that way. I'd never trust him again.
8: Julio just arrived.
7: Really? He's cool.
8: Does your boyfriend know about him?
5: I hope not. But I really like Julio a lot.
8: Where did you meet him?
5: Right here at the club. I didn't know anything about Julio when I met him, but we were soon sleeping together, which my boyfriend discovered and kicked me out of the apartment. So I moved in with Julio and his mother. A month later came life-changing news.
9: What is it, Linda?
5: The test is positive, so I'm pregnant, Julio.
9: How could you let something like that happen?
5: Don't blame me. You're responsible, too.
9: You want to get rid of it?
5: No, but my mother might kill me when she finds out.
9: What are you going to do?
5: Hide it from her as long as I can.
8: You're pregnant? Oh, man. How does Julio feel about this?
5: He's not very happy. I don't know what I'll do. I wanted to finish college.
8: What are you going to do next?
5: Try to keep my mother from finding out?
8: Sooner or later, she has to know. How are you going to tell her?
5: Maybe I'll send her a postcard. I just can't believe I'm going to have a baby. I'll have to save my money to buy a crib and stuff.
8: What about Julio?
5: He doesn't have a job. I didn't know it when I met him, but he's a drug dealer. His mother told me when he came home all strung out.
8: Oh, Linda. Well, I'll have a baby shower for you.
5: Whatever you do, don't let my mother know. When I felt the baby flutter, I cried tears of joy. In time, I sent my mother an ultrasound picture of the baby to reveal my pregnancy to her. She refused to speak to me until the baby was nearly due. Julio had hidden the dark side of his character from me, but he was a gangbanger who rarely came home and was addicted to drugs. Once he came home weeping and asked me to leave, so I did, for a day. I was 20 years old when our son was born in the winter of 2002. I kept my job at a bank while Julio and I lived together in a small apartment on the south side of Chicago. I hated the neighborhood, and we fought all the time. When the 4th of July came around, we headed out to the fireworks.
9: Wait a minute. Shut the door. I want you to carry my gun.
5: Carry your gun?
9: Yeah. There'll be a lot of cops at this thing, and they might stop me to look for weapons. In case I get stopped, they won't find anything on me.
5: So you let me take the rap?
9: They almost never stop girls.
5: Well, what about the baby?
9: Oh, don't worry about him. He'll be okay.
5: Christians came around every week and shared the gospel with us, but I tried to avoid them. Julio began to abuse me. First, it was just a slap. Then he began to beat me. I ran home to Mom once and just cried while she held me. Another time, I ran to my cousin.
8: Why don't you leave him, Linda?
5: He's the father of my son.
8: He's not a real father, and you know it.
5: I want our son to grow up with a family.
8: Some family? Julio still doesn't work, does he?
5: No.
8: What kind of example is he to your son? Drugged out? Lazy? Abusive?
5: Yeah, I know.
8: I don't understand you. He's living there for free while you work to support him.
5: It's like we're roommates. I don't even sleep with him. I sleep in the same room with our son, and Julio sleeps in another room.
8: Do you still love him?
5: I love him and hate him at the same time. The only person who makes me happy is my baby. Because I wouldn't leave Julio, my cousin stopped talking to me for a few months. On top of all that, my father discovered my address and sent me hateful, threatening letters. I didn't even open some of them. All the men in my life had been abusive. I didn't know the meaning of love, but I decided to move out of South Chicago to the North Side in 2006, the same year my father died. Julio wouldn't move with me, but he came to visit once a week. He still hit me.
9: I told you not to badmouth me!
10: It hurts! It hurts so bad!
9: I will put something on it. You're bleeding all over the place.
10: I need to see a doctor. I can't stop the bleeding.
9: I'm out of here.
10: Don't you ever come back. I never want to see you again.
5: He had punched me so hard, my teeth had sliced through my upper lip and I needed sutures. At the hospital, I told them what happened. Although I didn't press charges, I did file a police report. Julio stayed away for a month, by which time I knew I was pregnant again. We got back together and the crazy routine resumed. I decided to take my son to church and began trying various ones. Then my cousin invited me to her church picnic on Memorial Day.
8: I just started going to this church, so I don't know many people yet, but everyone has been really nice to me.
5: Yeah, the people are very friendly.
8: I like the pastor. He teaches the Bible so even I can understand it.
5: I remember going to Bible study when I was living with my foster mom, years ago.
8: I never understood how all those old stories were relevant to my life today. But the pastor helps me see. The world changes, but the human nature doesn't.
5: Maybe I'll go to the service on Sunday and see for myself if he's a good preacher.
1: Psalm 103 says, "Bless the Lord, O my soul, and forget not all his benefits, who forgiveth all thine iniquities, who healeth all thy diseases, who redeemeth thy life from destruction, who crowneth thee with loving kindness and tender mercies." First of all, God provided forgiveness for your sin by sending his own Son to pay the penalty for our sins. You see, the Bible says in Romans chapter 6, verse 23, "For the wages of sin is death, but the gift of God is eternal life through Jesus Christ our Lord." Faith in his sacrifice on the cross as an atonement for your sins saves you from eternity in hell. He who redeemeth thy life from destruction, and that's not all. He offers eternity in heaven. Jesus said, "I go to prepare a place for you. And if I go and prepare a place for you, I will come again and receive you unto myself, that where I am, there ye may be also. But you must be born again to enter God's kingdom." The Bible says that if thou shalt confess with thy mouth the Lord Jesus, and shalt believe in thine heart that God hath raised him from the dead, thou shalt be saved. For with the heart man believeth unto righteousness, and with the mouth confession is made unto salvation.
5: I stayed with that church. The pastor and his wife accepted me like part of their family. They took us out to eat, babysat my kids so I could have free time, and saved me a parking spot in back of the church so I didn't have to walk far with the baby. They had us over for Thanksgiving and Christmas. They made me feel so loved. On the other hand, the pastor confronted me about my sin.
1: "The way you are living is sinful and displeasing to God, Linda."
5: "It is?"
1: "The Bible is very clear about God's plan and God's way. The Bible says, 'The body is not for fornication, but for the Lord, and the Lord for the body.' 1 Corinthians chapter 6, verse 18 says, 'Flee fornication. Every sin that a man doeth is without the body. But he that committeth fornication sinneth against his own body.'"
5: "Well, it doesn't seem wrong. I mean, everybody lives together."
1: "God's people are called to be different, set apart from the world. If any man love the world, the love of the Father is not in him."
5: I didn't realize."
1: "What? Know ye not that your body is the temple of the Holy Ghost which is in you, which ye have of God, and ye are not your own? You have to let go of your relationship with Julio."
5: A night came when Julio knocked at my door, and I realized that he was high on drugs. I told him he couldn't come back again and closed the door on him. Then I went to my bedside, fell on my knees, and wept. I cried my heart out to God because I needed to be saved. "Oh God, I repent of my sins against you. Please forgive me for all my sins. Oh God, please. And my relationship with Julio, because I don't have the strength to do it alone. Guide me and give me the strength to follow Jesus. Take over my life. I don't want to do it on my own anymore." My life was transformed that night, the night I decided to live for Christ and no one else. No more parties, no more cursing, no more relationship with Julio. I read my Bible, worked, and spent time with my children. 6 months later, I met a wonderful Christian, and we decided to marry.
0: "I'm very happy for you, Linda.
5: Me too, Mom. He loves the Lord, and we study the Bible together.
0: Good. And he accepts the children?
5: Yes. He wants to adopt them after we're married.
0: Children need a good father. You certainly didn't have one.
5: No, because Dad didn't know the Lord. But I have a good father now, one that I trust completely.
0: You have changed so much, Linda.
5: I have the assurance of salvation, Mom. Jesus said, "And I give unto them eternal life, and they shall never perish, neither shall any man pluck them out of my hand." How cool is that? Talk about assurance of salvation. Eric and I were married in May of 2010, and God just gave us a daughter. The psalmist says, "Delight thyself also in the Lord, and he shall give thee the desires of thine heart."
2: Jeremiah chapter 31, verse 3 says, "The Lord hath appeared of old unto me, saying, Yea, I have loved thee with an everlasting love. Therefore with loving kindness have I drawn thee." Is the Lord drawing you, listening friend? Behold, now is the accepted time. Behold, now is the day of salvation. Tomorrow is promised to no one. Jesus said, "The thief cometh not but for to steal and to kill and to destroy. I am come that they might have life, and that they might have it more abundantly." If you need help in making this crucial decision for Christ, get in touch with Pacific Garden Mission, 1458 South Canal Street, Chicago, Illinois, 60607. 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

In Psalm 63, David said, "My soul shall be satisfied as with marrow and fatness, and my mouth shall praise thee with joyful lips, when I remember thee upon my bed, and meditate on thee in the night watches." To help you focus your thoughts upon God at the close of this day, we bring you this devotional meditation, From Morning and Evening, by Charles Haddon Spurgeon, the great English preacher of the 19th century. Our text for this evening is found in Luke chapter 24, verses 33 and 35. "And they rose up the same hour and returned to Jerusalem, and they told what things were done in the way, and how he was known of them." When the two disciples had reached Emmaus and were refreshing themselves at the evening meal, the mysterious stranger who had so enchanted them upon the road took bread and brake it, made himself known to them, and then vanished out of their sight. They had constrained him to abide with them because the day was far spent. But now, although it was much later, their love was a lamp to their feet, yea, wings also. They forgot the darkness, their weariness was all gone, and forthwith they journeyed back the 70 furlongs to tell the gladsome news of a risen Lord who had appeared to them by the way. They reached the Christians in Jerusalem, and were received by a burst of joyful news before they could tell their own tale. These early Christians were all on fire to speak of Christ's resurrection and to proclaim what they knew of their Lord. They made common property of their experiences. This evening, let their example impress us deeply. We too must bear witness concerning Jesus. John's account of the sepulchre needs to be supplemented by Peter, and Mary could speak of something further still. Combined, we have a full testimony from which nothing can be spared. We have, each of us, peculiar gifts and special manifestations, but the one object God has in view is the perfecting of the whole body of Christ. We must therefore bring our spiritual possessions and lay them at the apostles' feet, and make distribution unto all of what God has given to us. Keep back no part of the precious truth, but speak what you know and testify what you have seen. Let not the toil or darkness or possible unbelief of your friends weigh one moment in the scale. Up and be marching to the place of duty, and there tell what great things God has shown to your soul. This meditation was taken from Morning and Evening by C.H. Spurgeon. 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
1: Thy word is a lamp unto my feet and a light unto my path. It's time now for Light for the Pathway with W.A. Thompson.

And once again, it is a blessed privilege to visit with you on the program of Light for the Pathway. I pray that you will find that the Lord is faithful. He is a very present help, that our God, the living Lord, is alive from the dead. There is no other name under heaven given among men whereby we must be saved. And that message goes to all. Perhaps someone will say, "You say that all the time." Well, the truth doesn't change. The Lord is able to save unto the uttermost. And I say that lest a child of the Lord should be tempted into thinking, well, perhaps there is another way to the Lord. No, the scriptures have made it clear that there is no other way. There is no other name under heaven given among men whereby we must be saved. Salvation is in the Lord. Salvation is in a person. And Jesus is that person. Salvation is in of God, and the Lord Jesus Christ is God come in the flesh. You must have your faith and trust in Him. If you do not have your trust in Him, you do not have salvation. He will never abandon His own nor forsake His own. He has given to us a promise, and He alone can and will fulfill that promise, and nothing can stop Him from returning as He promised. If I go away, I will come again, He says. And indeed, we can know that He does. He's going to come back bodily. You know, there are people who don't believe the Bible will come to the place to where they'll say, well, that doesn't mean that He is going to come back, but every time a Christian dies, He comes to get them. Now, just think of that. That there is no logic to that. And I know that we don't. There are points in Scripture where we do not look for logic to understand. We have to exercise faith. But look at this. Christians die all the time, all hours of the day, and there is but one Christ. And if this were the case, then He'd be coming back down in the earth all the time. But He says, if I go away, I will come again. As ye have seen me go up into heaven, the same Jesus which you see go up into heaven shall so come in like manner as you have seen Him go up. He's going to come down. And the Lord has promised that He is going to appear, He is going to return, and no one can stop that promise of His return. I want to just mention also something about the Christian and praying. We have the Christians, the promise to Christians, and anybody can become a Christian. You will receive Jesus Christ as Lord and Savior. You'll be saved. You'll be forgiven. You'll be brought into right standing with God. If you don't receive Christ Jesus the Lord as your Savior, then you don't have the salvation that God gives. You have something, but it's not what the Lord gives. And you need eternal life, and the eternal life is in Christ Jesus the Lord. He's the one who promised eternal life, and He can see to it that we will have that eternal life that will never end. That life is of the same nature and with all of the same attributes of God Himself as far as being eternal, never growing old and changing not. There is going to be that. Now, we'll never become gods. We'll never, and we will be told and taught all things by the Lord, but we'll never have all power in our hands to do as we will, and we'll never have a sovereign will. We'll always be creatures. God is not a created being. He always has been. The Lord Jesus Christ is not a creature. He was God come in the flesh, but He was with God the Father in the beginning, whenever that was. And we are able to look to the Lord in prayer, and I want to encourage you to pray often. To pray often. Pray especially when you don't see how things are going to work out. Pray especially when you don't think there's any use to pray, but pray. Now, our Heavenly Father, we are thankful for this opportunity to minister the Word of God and to meet with Thy people. I do indeed ask for the power of God again, Lord. Here is a needy man wanting to give Thy truth. So I pray for Thy blessings for Jesus' sake. Amen. In the book of Genesis now, chapter 34, on the previous program, we were considering how that Jacob's sons were not with Jacob when the word came to him of what had happened to their sister Dinah. And the scriptures say in verse 7, the sons of Jacob came out of the field when they heard it, and the men were grieved.
And they were very wroth because he had wrought folly in Israel in lying with Jacob's daughter, which thing ought not to be done. Now look at this record. This matter of fornication, the Lord says in his word, which thing ought not to be done. God is the one who established that. He has already made that statement, which thing ought not to be done. This is not a statement that is made by Jacob's sons, but it is a fact revealed, set before us. It is the mind of God on the matter. Now, you can't argue with what God the Lord has said. This thing ought not to be done. It is such folly that is brought forth in the land of Israel, upon the people of Israel. It is against the law of God. And this matter of being forcing her, it ought not to be done. This matter of lying with her and fornication ought not to be done. And in verse 8, the scriptures say, "And Hamor communed with them, saying, The soul of my son Shechem longeth for your daughter. I pray you give her him to wife." And Hamor has been striking this deal, so to speak, trying to please his son, wanting his son to have a wife, this woman for his wife. He requests the parents' consent upon her. We spoke of that on the previous program. And he says, "And make ye marriages with us, and give your daughters unto us, and take our daughters unto you." Now remember, this was a concern that Rebekah had when she sent Jacob away to find a wife in Padan Aram, when he found Leah and Rachel. They didn't want their son to marry the daughters of the land. They wanted them to marry someone from their own relatives, their own native land. And now here's a man the world is enticing and tempting them to violate this matter. "And make you marriages." They said, "We don't have any problem with this. Go ahead and let's just get this, make this contract and accept this thing in the presence of others. You give us your daughters." So apparently there were some other daughters. The sons of Jacob perhaps had daughters. "So give us your daughters unto us and take our daughters unto you." Now, here is but one that is mentioned. And see, the women generally were not counted. And the census of women was not taken generally. But here is a case where he says, "You give us your daughters, and we'll give you our daughters. We'll have your sons marry in our family, and our family will marry into your family. We'll have these intermarriages between these two groups." Verse 10 of Genesis 34, "And ye shall dwell with us, and the land shall be before you. Dwell and trade ye therein, and get you possession therein." Now, is Jacob going to listen to this invitation? Is he going to be lured off course by this invitation given to him from Hamor concerning his son Shechem in the marriage of their daughters? "You'll dwell among us peaceably. You don't have to worry about moving on to find yourself another place. This will become a part of your land, and you can choose whatever part you want. If you want this part, it'll be all before you. It's free. You can come and go and buy and sell right in the midst of this land. And we'll be as one big family. You can buy houses and more land. And as your posterity increases, you'll just move on out and advance." Now, in verse 11, Shechem said unto her father and to her brethren, "Let me find grace in your eyes, and what ye shall say unto me, I will give." Shechem now is speaking to the father in requesting the daughter's hand in marriage. He's also going to the brothers, asking them what should he do that she might become his wife. And again, he is on the up and up on this matter. Everything as far as he is concerned is right and open and above board.
But this man knew something was wrong himself. He knew that there should be something like marriage involved. Ask me never so much dowry and gift, and I will give according as ye shall say unto me, but give me the damsel to wife. This man was sickly in love, madly in love. I mean, his attitude was good. And I think a young bride-to-be would love to have this knowledge that the man who wants to marry her feels this way about her, that he is willing to sacrifice his own life to protect and to provide for her. He is not selfish. Whatever it takes to have her as wife, he is willing to go this far. I'm sure that this would be very comforting to a woman. She's going to be taken away from the umbrella of her father's house and travel with a man as wife to him and her not being sure that he is going to care for her and is not willing to make any sacrifice for her. That's not going to bring peace to her heart. Will he run off when hard times come? Will he lead her when she doesn't want to be led and doesn't feel like being led? Will he understand? Will he wait for her? This is the attitude that Shechem has for Dinah. Don't worry about whatever you ask. Whatever it takes, I want her to be my wife. That's what he has said. And the sons of Jacob answered Shechem and Hamor, his father, deceitfully, and said, because he hath defiled Dinah, their sister. So these men have a plan in mind, and their plan is focused upon getting even, striking back. They will say, we'll go along with all that you've said. We will listen to you, and we'll make a deal with you. They said unto him in verse 14, we cannot do this thing to give our sister to one that is uncircumcised, for that were reproach unto us. Now remember, Shechem had said, ask me never so much a dowry and gift. Whatever you ask. And so they take advantage of this. And Levi and Simeon go to Hamor, and they're going to take advantage of the situation in verse 14. And they use this matter, a legal matter. We can't do this thing to give our sister to one that is uncircumcised. Now, there was no law that was given at this point, but they did talk about doing things above board and according to law, which would make it sound very good, that they were not doing anything wrong. And that is the way it is done by many people. Use the legal thing to do a wrong thing. It doesn't make sense, but it happens so often. Now, we want to learn from how these did, take it to heart, and not follow the path. Father, we ask for the blessings of the Lord our God again upon the speaking of the Word of God, the teaching of the Word of God, and we pray thee to bless thy people who have heard. In Jesus' name and for his sake we ask these things. Amen. Join us again for another program of Light for the Pathway. I'm Willie Thompson.

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0: As soon as possible, after receiving the disturbing news that the Eliada home had been destroyed by fire, Lucius Compton returned to Asheville. As he walked down the street, he heard a newsboy shouting and was surprised as he drew near to distinguish the words.
1: Here you are. Read all about it. Compton's faith questioned in orphanage fire. Read all about it. Compton's faith question.
2: Here, boy. I want one of those papers.
1: Sure, mister. Here. Thank you, sir. Get your paper here. Read about the big fire.
2: Will Compton's faith fail now? It's a headline. Why, I can't believe it.
1: Yeah, everybody's wondering what Compton will do now.
2: They are?
1: Yep. Say, you a stranger around here?
2: In a sense, yes. I'm a stranger. I'm a pilgrim. Tell me about it.
1: Well, I'll tell you, mister. This here Lucius Compton, he built an orphanage for poor kids and it burnt down.
2: It was too bad, wasn't it?
1: Yeah, it sure was. Because you see, he always said God took care of the place. And now folks are saying he'll lose his faith.
2: So that's what they're saying, huh?
1: Yep, that's what they're saying. Hey, you suppose he will, mister?
2: No, my lad. I know he won't.
1: You sound mighty sure.
2: I am sure. Because I'm Lucius Compton. I ought to know.
1: Say, maybe I hadn't ought to told you.
2: That's all right, young fella. I'm glad you did. But if anyone should step up and ask you about it, you tell them that Lucius Compton is still trusting God, fire or no fire.
0: Compton hurried on to the house where Miss Edith and some of the children were being temporarily cared for. In tears, the young matron of the Eliada home greeted him.
3: Oh, Mr. Compton, I'm so glad you've come back.
2: Why, Miss Edith, what you crying for?
3: The home. Eliada has been destroyed.
2: Oh, no, Miss Edith. Eliada hasn't been destroyed.
3: But...
2: Only the building's gone, Miss Edith. We needed a larger one anyway, isn't that right?
3: But everything we've worked and prayed for is gone.
2: You mean that the children aren't all safe after all?
3: Oh, no, that the children are all alive and unhurt, but...
2: Well, then...
3: But how will we ever take care of them now?
2: Miss Edith, we'll take care of them the same way we've taken care of them all along. By trusting God and depending solely upon Him.
3: But you know what people are saying, Mr. Compton.
2: You mean I'll lose my faith in God because of what's happened. Yes, I've heard that.
3: It's worse than that. They're saying that God has failed us.
2: Well, surely no Christian would say a thing like that. That's only the conclusion of a few worldly skeptics, Miss Edith.
3: All the same, it could damage the testimony of the work here in Asheville and elsewhere, too, isn't that right?
2: Well, there's one way we can keep it from doing that.
3: How?
2: By letting God prove that He hasn't failed us, and that He won't fail us in any of the days ahead. That He's the same God He's always been, and we can still put our trust in Him.
4: Well, if it isn't the great man of faith. How are you, Compton?
2: Fine, thank you, sir. How are you?
4: Still think you can trust God, do you?
2: Why, yes, I do.
4: After your place burned down? Pretty blind kind of trust, isn't it?
2: Why, it isn't blind trust at all, sir. It's a trust in one who sees the end from the beginning.
4: That's so.
2: Yes, it is. Now, if you'll excuse me, sir.
4: Say, you don't remember me, do you, Compton?
2: No, I confess that I don't.
4: I'm one of those you tried to get to swallow that faith stuff a couple of years back at one of your meetings. Grimm's the name.
2: I see. Are you a better man for having refused it, Mr. Grimm?
4: Oh, I don't know. I'm getting along all right. How about you? All you got left of that orphanage is a big pile of ashes.
2: That's where you're wrong, my friend. I still have my children.
4: All right, tell me. How do you figure to be able to take care of them now?
2: Well, just for your information, Mr. Grimm, plans are already made to erect a large three-story building to house the children.
4: What?
2: In fact, plans for the new building were made even before the old one burned down.
4: Unbelievable. You got the money for it yet?
2: No, I haven't. But the creator of all things isn't pinched for money.
4: Oh, so you haven't got the money yet, huh? Mr. Compton, you're either an utter fool or mighty shrewd. I haven't decided which.
2: Well, I can tell you that I'm neither. But I learned a long time ago, Mr. Grimm, that one man plus God equals a majority.
0: The first money for the new building came from a source entirely unexpected. One day, not long after the fire, a little Chinaman appeared at Mr. Compton's office and said in a high-pitched voice,
5: "Mr. Compton?"
2: Yes, my friend. That's my name. Won't you come in?
5: Thank you. My name is Wang Lu, Mr. Compton.
2: I'm glad to know you, Mr. Wang.
5: I'm honored to know you.
2: Won't you sit down?
5: Much thanks, honorable sir.
2: Now, what can I do for you, Mr. Wang?
5: First, I'd like to say I'm sorry about fire in Chelan's home.
2: I appreciate your sympathy. However, I feel that God had his purpose in allowing this to happen. He's taught us many valuable lessons.
5: I not doubt that, Mr. Compton. I think God wants me help you.
2: Yes?
5: I not much to give. I got only little lonely and not earn much money.
2: Well, I believe it's the prayerful heart behind the giving that counts most with God, Mr. Wong.
5: Yes, I know that, honorable sir. Here, Mr. Compton, this $5 maybe help build new building for children's home. Maybe so, huh?
2: We're greatly honored, Mr. Wong. This will help a great deal, for it's the very first contribution we've received toward the new building. And in behalf of my Lord, I thank you most sincerely.

0: It was a small beginning, but it was a beginning. Afterwards, funds for the new orphanage began flowing in, so much that Compton was unable to care for it all. Many of the letters showed evidences of God's special provision for the needs of the Eliada home.
1: Miss Edith?
2: Yes, Mr. Compton?
1: Look at that stack of mail, Miss Edith. I'm afraid I'll need your help again to open it all.
2: Oh, is all of it addressed to Eliada, Mr. Compton?
1: Well, some of it's addressed to me, but undoubtedly most of it is contributions for the new Eliada home.
2: The Lord be praised. He's still on the throne, isn't he?
1: Amen. Well, I've got some good news for you, too, Miss Edith.
2: Oh? What is it?
1: I've arranged for the work to begin on the new building next week.
2: Oh, that's wonderful.
1: I knew you'd be glad to hear that. Well, let's see what we have here. Dear Mr. Compton, we were distressed to hear of the loss of the Eliada home, and we want to have a share in the future of your work. So please accept this small donation together with our prayers. Well.
2: Oh, Mr. Compton, look!
1: What is it, Miss Edith?
2: This letter from Canada.
1: Canada, huh? Our neighbors to the north beginning to be interested in our work. Well, praise God.
2: Just look at what it says. Then look at what's enclosed with it.
1: Dear Mr. Compton, we have heard of the terrible fire which recently razed your orphanage and feel led of God to give a small gift to the work.
2: Small gift?
1: That it may be used to his glory.
2: A small gift?
1: What?
2: Nothing important. Read on.
1: Therefore, we are enclosing a check in the amount of $4,000. And trust that you'll find it useful
2: wonderful
1: in rebuilding your orphanage. $4,000. Thank God.
0: But by far, the strangest example of God's direct intervention was contained in a letter from a lady in Brooklyn, New York.
1: Here's a very unusual letter, Miss Edith, and it certainly proves that God is indeed on our side.
2: As if you ever doubted it, Mr. Compton. Here, let me see. I had prepared my will, leaving a bequest to your work. But then, during an electric storm, the building I intended to sell and give you the money was burned to the ground.
1: You see? God's intervened.
2: I don't see how that helps us any.
1: Well, read on. Read on.
2: All right. Let's see. So you don't have to wait until I have died to receive the money intended for the work at Eliada. The insurance check I am enclosing makes it possible for you to have it now.
1: Ah, Miss Edith. Truly, God works in mysterious ways, his wonders to perform.

0: just one of the many ways God justified Lucius Compton's faith in him. By late spring of that year, the Iliada home, a lovely new building, much larger than the one which had been burned, was ready for the children to live in. On the day of the moving, Miss Edith and young Tommy rode with Mr. Compton to their new home.
1: I can't wait, Dad Compton. Is it much farther?
2: Only another mile or so, Tommy.
1: Oh, I wish this old horse would go faster.
2: She isn't in much of a hurry, is she?
1: Well, I am. I want to see our new place. Don't you, Mama Edith?
3: Yes, but maybe God's teaching us a lesson in patience. You think so?
1: Well, maybe. Dad Compton?
2: Yes, Tommy?
1: I was just thinking. Do you suppose God let the old house burn down just so he could give us a nice new one? Do you suppose so, Dad Compton?
2: Tommy, it isn't for us to question why God lets things happen. He only asks us to trust him to do what's best for us.
3: That's right. And sometimes, Tommy, he just has to let things happen that seem bad, so we'll learn things he wants us to know.
1: Hey, there it is! Look, look, Mommy Edith, look,
3: oh,
1: Dad.
3: Yes.
1: There's the new home.
2: Yes, I've seen it before, Tommy.
1: Ain't it grand? Now I don't care one bit why our other home burned.
3: Why not?
1: Because if God loved us enough to give us this one, maybe we ought to even thank him for that old fire.

And so we conclude Chapter 17 in the transcribed story of Lucius Bunyan Compton, Mountain Pilgrim. 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

0: 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Pastor Philip Lovell invites you to enjoy the teaching ministry of Pastor Emeritus Dr. Ron Gatlin. And now here's Pastor Gatlin.
1: Welcome to the Voice of Gethsemane. This is Ron Gatlin of the Gethsemane Baptist Church of Greenville, South Carolina. And we welcome each of you to our program tonight, these next 15 minutes of Bible study and fellowship and prayer. Thank you once again for being with us tonight. Well, we will pick up where we stopped last night. Take your Bible and turn to John chapter 15, verse 1. John chapter 15, verse 1. Now keep in mind, Christ is uttering these words just days, maybe hours,

0: hours before he died on the cross. The disciples have left the upper room where they had the Passover meal, and in the dark they are making their way toward the Garden of Gethsemane. With that in mind, let's take a look at John 15:1. I am the true vine, and my Father is a husbandman. Every branch in me that beareth not fruit, he taketh away. And every branch that beareth fruit, he purgeth it, that it may bring forth more fruit. Now you're clean through the word which I have spoken unto you. So we have a word picture here. It's kind of simple. You have a vine, and then you have a husbandman, which would be a vine dresser. And then you have two kinds of branches. Very simple. Jesus is the vine. He's the true vine. The Father in the heaven, a Father in heaven would be the husbandman, the vine dresser. And then you have two kinds of branches. The first kind of branch, you have branches that bear fruit, and they're pruned, and they're purged to bear more fruit. And then the other branches don't bear any fruit at all. They're cut off, they withered, that means they dried, and then they're burned. Who are the branches? Who are they? All of them are attached to him, to the vine. But some bear fruit, and some don't. Now, this passage is not talking about believers who are suddenly cut off and thrown into hell, because you can't lose your salvation. But notice again what it says here, every branch in me that beareth not fruit, he taketh away. So what does it mean here? This is about people who are attached to Christ outwardly, superficially. But there is no life because there is no fruit. Now, Jesus shared this for a reason. Now, keep in mind, there are only 11 of them with him now. Judas is gone. Judas is in the process of betraying Christ. So Jesus wanted to help them process Judas Iscariot. Judas had been one of the 12. He had been their companion. He had been their friend. In fact, they trusted the guy so much he carried the money bag. So they were trying their best to figure out what happened. How did this happen? We thought the guy was real. What's going on? Well, in verse 2 is pretty clear. There are two types of branches. Look at verse 2 again. Every branch in me that beareth not fruit, he taketh away. And every branch that beareth fruit, he purgeth it, that it may bring forth more fruit. You see, some branches, like Judas, appear to be attached to the vine, but there's no fruit. So they're taken away and burned. You know, according to the Bible, there are those who possess eternal life because they're saved. And then there are those who profess to know Christ, but they don't. So you have possessors and professors. Jesus said in Matthew 7:21, not everyone that saith unto me, Lord, Lord, shall enter into the kingdom of heaven. Now let that sink in for a moment. Think about it. In the future, there will be a huge crowd of people, and they will have died expecting to go to heaven, but they're not in heaven. And they will try to talk their way into heaven. And Jesus says here, not everyone that saith unto me, Lord, Lord, shall enter into the kingdom of heaven. Now go back to verse 1. Jesus says, I am the true vine. That's interesting. I've underlined the word true. If you go back to the Old Testament, Israel was God's vine. Isaiah 5:7, for the vineyard of the Lord of hosts is the house of Israel. God planted the vineyard. He planted Israel. He fenced it. He cared for her. In fact, it says in Isaiah 5:4, what could have been done more for my vineyard? And yet the vineyard brought forth wild grapes. In Ezekiel chapter 15, God compares Israel to an empty, useless grapevine with no fruit. So Israel had been planted by God, but she was unfaithful, she was unfruitful, she was wicked, she was idolatrous, so she was judged by God. Now the Jews at the time of Christ, they thought to themselves, I'm Jewish. I'm the apple of his eye. I'm connected to God because I'm Jewish. I was born a Jew. I'm of the seed of Abraham. I'm one of the sons of Abraham. But then notice what Jesus says. He says, I am the true vine. You know what that means to the Jew? If you want to be connected to God, Christ is saying, you have to be connected to me, not Israel. Salvation doesn't come through Israel, it comes through me. So here's the true vine. By the way, in Hebrews 8:3, Jesus is the true tabernacle. In John chapter 1, verse 9, he is the true light. In John 6:32, Christ is the true bread. In John 1:17, it says, grace and truth came by Jesus Christ. So Jesus is saying here in the first verse, I am the true vine. Eternal life flows only through me, not the nation Israel. Now going back to verse 1, Jesus said, I am the true vine. My Father is a husbandman. Now, the husbandman would be the vine dresser, the one who cares for the vine. You know, when you think about it, the Father was supportive of all that Jesus did. And Jesus said this in John 8:29, and he that sent me is with me. The Father hath not left me alone. I do always those things that please him. So the Father cared for him. The Father sent the Holy Spirit to empower him. And yes, the Father cared for his Son. So in verse 2, we have two branches. Now the vine is growing, developing, and flourishing. But the vine dresser sees a problem. There's a branch with no fruit. What does he do? He cuts it. He throws it away, it withers, it dries up, is cast into the fire and burned. You see, that is God's judgment on fake believers. That is God's judgment on phony believers. That is God's judgment on those who say they're saved, but there's no fruit in their life. Now, let me ask a question tonight. Does every Christian bear fruit? And the answer simply is yes, absolutely. Every Christian has fruit of some kind. What is fruit? The fruit of character, what we are. The fruit of conduct, what we do, how we act, how we behave. The fruit of converts, reaching others with the gospel of Christ. So if you're truly saved, there should be evidence of the new birth in your life. You see, the Bible says in the book of James, faith without works is dead. The word dead there means useless or vain. It's not saving faith. Again, faith without works is dead. You see, my friend, we're saved by grace through faith alone, but faith that saves is not alone. There will be evidence, there will be proof, there will be fruit. Jesus said, ye shall know them by their fruits. Christians are known by their fruit. Not perfection, but it's your direction. Jesus said this in John 10:27, my sheep hear my voice, and I know them, and they follow me. genuine believers follow the Lord Jesus Christ. Maybe not as closely as they should, but they're headed in that right direction. You see, there are people who connect to Christ and are fruitless. We can call them the Judas branch. Now, how about the other branches? Look at verse 2, the last part. And every branch that beareth fruit, he purgeth it, that it may bring forth more fruit. Now, the word purge there means to prune or to cut or to clean. Purging means anything that would makes a plant more productive, to clean it, to cut it. And it means removing anything that would hinder fruitfulness. So how does God do that? How does God prune believers? How does God purge believers? How does God cleanse believers so we can be more fruitful? Well, he uses his knife. And the process can be painful. He cuts the sin. He cuts the bad habits. He cuts the careless behavior. We can call it chastening. How does he do it? Sending hardships. Sending trials. Sending trouble. Sending tribulation. Now we can react to chastisement in one of two ways. We can say, Lord, why me? Why did this happen to me? Or we can do it the right way, and we can say, thank you, Lord, for intervening. The Bible says in Genesis 18:25, shall not the judge of all the earth do right? The Bible says in James chapter 1, verse 2, count it all joy when you fall into diverse temptations or testings. So the vine dresser will use a knife. Now, what is that knife? Look at verse 3. Ye are clean through the word which I have spoken unto you. The knife would be the word of God. We're saved through the word, Romans 10:17. Faith cometh by hearing, and hearing by the word of God. But you will be pruned and cleansed by the word. And that is a knife. And again, we're out of time. We will have to pick up here tomorrow night, and hopefully we can finish John chapter 15 together. May the Lord bless you. This is Pastor Ron Gatlin, and this has been the Voice of Gethsemane.
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so send I you to loneliness and longing, with heart a-hungering for the loved and known, forsaking home and kindred, friend and dear one, so send I you to know my love alone. 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
1: Once again, we say welcome aboard. It's good to be with you at this time. Brother Munn speaking, our program here called A Fisherman's 5-Minute Look at the book of 2 Corinthians. 2 Corinthians 1. It got into something yesterday that I've sensed this a lot in my life, especially getting into some degree of maturity. You said, what are you talking about? Let me read our verse. 2 Corinthians chapter 1, verse 8. And I do say thank you for being there. Thank you for being a part of the listening audience here to The Fisherman's 5-Minute Look at the Book. 2 Corinthians chapter 1, the thought for this week in verse 8. It says, for we would not, brethren, have you ignorant of our trouble which came unto us in Asia, that we were, now here's the part of our verse, we were pressed out of measure, above strength, insomuch that we despaired even of life. Almost pressed to the point, the pressures of life just pushing down so much they thought they were going to die. As far as pressure, let me just say once again, have you ever felt the pressures of life? You know, just that push, that squeeze, almost as if in some areas of your life you feel that you were put in a vice and it just cranks so tight you thought you just was going to. I've been there, done that, almost to the point of screaming to the top of my lungs, the pressure that's just there. As far as, especially with the child of God, we ended by saying this: you'll never know the pressures of life until you start serving Jesus Christ. Oh, then this man gave his life for the cause of Christ. As far as this pressure that he experienced in 2 Corinthians chapter 1 and verse 8, of course, probably had to do with some of those things that early in the book of Acts, we think about Acts 18, Acts 19, Acts 20, going all over Asia Minor and establishing churches and some things that he

went through. Over in the book of 2 Corinthians chapter 10, some of the pressure he had, I never have had, and I never, my friend, I probably would just give up. Remember, he said, this is some of the credentials for the ministry, he said five times, he said, they beat me with 40 stripes, save one. He said three times he was beaten with rods. Once he was stoned. Three times he suffered shipwreck, you know, adrift, a night and the day in the deep, in journeyings often, in perils of waters and perils of robbers. You know, you said what? Just the physical pressures of life, much less the spiritual pressures. Responding to pressure, like it or not, you're there. Like it or not, if you're not there, you will be there. What do I do? What do I do? Let's think a few minutes, just for a moment or two, about the financial pressure that people find themselves in. You know, this kind of pressure will stop you cold. You know, the principle is laid down early in the book of Genesis, chapter 12. Remember, God called Abraham out of Ur of the Chaldees, sent him into the land of Canaan. Did he obey? Yes, he did. What took place? The first problem came there, if you'll look, Genesis chapter 12, don't have time to look in there. In verse 10, the Bible said, in the land of Canaan, there became a famine. There came a famine. Now, what does Abraham have to do? All right, what does he do? He heads down into the land of Egypt. What does he find in the land of Egypt? He's pushed into a situation where he's pressured and forced into saying some things he should not say. You can read it, the last part of the chapter 12 of the book of Genesis. So we think about human nature begins to show itself. Let me just get to the nitty gritty at this time. What if there was not enough food? What if the bills were unpaid? The clothes were wore out. Maybe the car is giving trouble. Maybe you lost your home. You lost your job and its benefits. How would you react? You know, you said, why does those things happen? If you belong to Christ, I know why it happens. The devil is going to send you down to Egypt because he knows there the pressures of that kind of life will push you down. 2 Corinthians chapter 1, verse 8, the writer says, pressed out of measure. Did he quit? Pressed out of measure. Did he stop winning people to Christ? Pressed out of measure, my friend, did he take, and as far as those of his followers is concerned, just forsake them? Pressed out of measure. No, he did not. You said, how do I respond? Financial pressure. Paul experienced this. How do I respond to this? A constant relationship to Jesus Christ. That's your only help. To draw close to the Savior. Get close to the Lord. Only close to Jesus Christ can you respond to the pressures of life correctly. Until tomorrow, Fisher Munn saying goodbye.

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1: How do you do? There is no fear in love. But many people don't understand that concept. They're afraid the other person doesn't love them, will hurt them, will find someone else. Perfect love, however, casts out fear. The woman in this story thought she had found perfect love. But that wasn't true until her heart and mind and life were unshackled.
2: What do you know about this man, Jeannie?
3: He's really rich, Mom. He drives a new sports car and he's in construction.
2: Does he go to church?
3: I don't know.
2: Have you met his parents or anyone in his family?
3: No, but I've met his little daughter, Laura. She's already attached to me. Her real mother didn't want her, but I know I can love her as my own, Mom. She's so precious, a little lost lamb.
2: Jeannie, you have to listen to me now. Stay away from this man. He has no character.
3: What do you mean, Mom? He's wonderful, and I love him. We're going to be married.
2: It's a mistake, Jeannie. Please listen to me. Don't marry him. Run. Run now.
1: Bringing light to a darkening world, this is Unshackled, true life stories dramatized and produced in Chicago by Pacific Garden Mission. No place to go. That's the plight of homeless people. They sleep in public places or abandoned buildings, hoping no one evicts them. But those who come to Pacific Garden Mission find a clean, safe bunk for the night, nourishing meals and fresh clothing, all thanks to caring friends who send financial gifts. Even medical and dental care is given to resident guests in the mission clinic. Pastors and counselors introduce each guest to the one who will never leave them or forsake them, the one who said, "I go to prepare a place for you." Meeting and following him gives life purpose. And that's what this program celebrates, going out to the world in 14 languages. Now for broadcast around the earth, here is program number 3201 in the series Unshackled, the program that makes you face yourself and think.
3: He'll hear me. I better take off my high heels. God, please. He'll kill me. I'm still sore from last night.

0: oiled the hinges. It's so dark. Where did he put my purse? There it is. Don't let him wake up. God, please.
1: Where do you think you're going?
0: To work. One of us has to earn a living.
1: I'll kill you for that. Get over.
2: Not exactly a picture of marital bliss. Far from it, as Jeanette Towne will describe in this, her true testimony right now on Unshackled. Parental guidance is suggested due to some of the physical abuse dramatized in this true testimony of Jeanette Towne.
0: Why didn't I listen to my mother? She and Dad were first-generation Italians who came to this country and worked hard to be financially successful, raising us kids in a loving family. When I was a teenager, my folks bought a home in Yorba Linda, California. Family was sacred to my father, who had served 6 years in the Navy and loved me and my siblings. Dad encouraged us to excel in school and attend college, but they couldn't help me financially.
3: So, you want to be a nurse, a genie?
0: Yes. Well, my friend told me I can take classes at night at the hospital to be a nurse's aide. Then, when I graduate, I can work at the hospital while I go to college.
3: Sounds like a good plan to me. Do you like to help people?
0: I do, Mom.
3: Ah, well, we may not be here. Your dad applied for a job working in Denmark.
0: Denmark?
3: Yes. We've always wanted to live in Europe again.
0: Oh, but I'll miss you and the security of a home.
3: Ah, he hasn't been accepted yet.
0: I became a nurse's aide, working in a nursing home for the summer and then started college. Being on my own was exciting, and I worked hard to get excellent grades. I also worked as a waitress to cover my tuition and the small apartment I shared with a roommate. My first 2 years, I took general education classes. Then I began the nursing program. The first day, the instructor glared at me as she spoke.
4: Don't plan on working while you're in the nursing program. You'll be training at the hospital part-time and going to classes the rest of the time. You won't have time for an outside job.
0: Panic washed over me. I couldn't stay in college without a job. She was right. But I kept working. I got up at 5:30 and worked at the hospital from 7 until 3 in the afternoon. When I wasn't at the hospital, I was in class. Then I worked at the restaurant from 4 until midnight. I came home exhausted, but still had to study for exams. Some mornings I was so tired I didn't hear the alarm. I struggled to hold on to a B average, but who wants a grade B nurse? As the year ended, I began to get run down and sick. My attendance slipped, and I had to make up a few hours.
4: If you miss any more hours, you'll be dropped from the program.
0: 3 weeks before the end of the year, we had a pharmacology final exam. One day, I decided to stay home, missing a two-hour class to study for the exam. Later, as I approached the classroom, the instructor intercepted me.
4: Where do you think you're going?
0: I'm going to take the final.
4: No, you're not. You're out. You've been a tough one since day one. You kept working against my recommendation. Nobody works and makes it through the program. What makes you think you'd be able to do it?
0: Oh, please.
4: You were warned. You missed class this morning, so I've already filed papers with the college. You're dismissed from the nursing program.
0: Please. I can make up the hours. I promise.
4: There's no way I can monitor you in the clinical setting while you try to make up hours. Forget about being a nurse and stick to being a waitress. Clean out your locker.
0: I felt as if my life was over. With no classes and no hospital work, I spent my days in self-pity, telling no one about my dismissal. I was too ashamed. Like a zombie, I went to work. Finally, I re-enrolled in the nursing program. Only then did I tell my parents.
3: Oh, Jeannie. Why don't you move back home?
0: No, Mom. I'm determined to be a nurse.
3: But how can you make it on your own?
0: Well, I'll get a job in a fancier restaurant where the tips are better and I won't have to work as many hours.
3: Your dad accepted the job in Denmark. We're leaving in 2 months. You and your sister can go with us and live in Europe for 6 years.
0: And miss out on my nursing career? No, thanks, Mom. I've got to do this. Lying about my age and saying I was 21 when I was only 19, I landed a job in an upscale restaurant where I could earn enough to cover tuition by working part-time. The other servers were more sophisticated than I and dated the customers. One night, my boss at the restaurant invited me to a party, saying I could make hundreds of dollars in tips. I soon realized that wealthy customers were there to pair off with the girls, but I managed to stick to my serving job, too scared to participate. Nick was a regular at the restaurant, and he was the most handsome man I'd ever seen. 6'4", he was like a god to me, and I was instantly infatuated as I served him. He paid with a $100 bill.
1: Keep the change.
0: $94? You seem like a nice guy and all, but I'm not like those other girls in here.
1: Hey, I just wanted you to keep the tip.
0: Well, I'm only working here until I finish nursing school.
1: I heard you were the ice princess. Tell me about yourself.
0: Well, my parents are moving to Copenhagen soon, and I'll graduate next year.
1: I have a PhD in math. My parents live in Switzerland, but I live in Corona del Mar with Laura.
0: Laura?
1: She's my baby girl. I stopped my fiancé from having an abortion just in the nick of time. Then I took the baby home with me. She's 2 now.
0: What about the mother?
1: I threw her out. She told other guys they were the father of the baby just to get money from them. But Laura's mine. She needs a good mother.
0: Nick and I dated a few times, and I met his little girl who clung to me. Although he dated the other servers, I loved him and knew that he was the one for me. Then one day, the woman in charge of servers threatened my job if I didn't go along with their dating service. So I bravely told Nick when I saw him arrive at the restaurant.
1: Wait a minute. Are you telling me you're one of their girls?
0: No. I've never dated any of those men. I said I'd work for her because the money sounded good and I needed extra cash for school. And when I saw what was going on and wanted out, she threatened me.
1: Jeanette, are you a complete idiot? Why would you agree to sell your body to disgusting old men for a few hundred dollars?
0: But I didn't.
1: This is just great. You know, you really had me fooled. I thought you were special, but you're just like other women. Inside, you're nothing but trash.
0: He left me sobbing in the parking lot and went inside the restaurant. A few minutes later, he ran back out looking frantic.
1: This situation is serious, Jeanette. You don't know how dangerous these people are. They kill young girls who've seen their dens.
0: Are they gonna kill me?
1: As a favor to me, they're gonna let you go. But they could change their minds. You need to act now and get out. You'll be blackballed from every restaurant in Orange County.
0: But how will I live? My parents are gone and I need to stay in school.
1: Look, this is a matter of life and death, Jeanette. Just go in, tell them you agree, and then walk away from it all.
0: I was so naive. He persuaded me that my life was in danger, and I was a scared 20-year-old who believed him. We abandoned my car, and I got in Nick's luxury car.
1: If they followed us, I think we lost them by now.
0: Can't I go back to my apartment to get my things?
1: Oh, don't be stupid, Jeanette. They know where you live.
0: Well, can I at least get my car?
1: You don't need a car. I'll take you wherever you need to go.
0: But where will I live?
1: You can live with me. But it's late now. For tonight, let's stay at that motel.
0: Oh, please, Nick. I told you, I'm not that kind of girl.
1: Well, maybe it's time you learn.
0: Can't we get married first? Grudgingly, he agreed. And the beautiful 3-carat diamond ring that Nick bought me the next day was no match for the stars in my eyes as we were married by a justice of the peace. If I had known that the man of my dreams would turn into a nightmare, I would have followed my mother's advice and run.
2: We'll hear more about Jeanette's story shortly. Heaviness in the heart of man maketh it stoop, but a good word maketh it glad. That's the secret of Unshackled, a good word in the face of impossible situations. We know that with God all things are possible. And because these programs go out to the world in 14 languages, millions of people in the farthest reaches of radio hear these dramas, people for whom church and the Bible are forbidden, people who have never heard the gospel. And because human nature is the same, these testimonies electrify listeners with God's truth, heard in the context of dramatic circumstances. So if you or someone you know has a testimony of coming out of darkness into God's light, write and tell us. 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Your testimony could change another's life, maybe even hundreds of others. Let the redeemed of the Lord say so, whom he hath redeemed from the hand of the enemy. Write to Pacific Garden Mission, 1458 South Canal Street, Chicago, Illinois, 60607. Our email address is unshackled@pgm.org.
0: I called my brother and told him about our getting married, but I didn't call my parents because I knew they wouldn't agree with my decision to drop out of college. Nick didn't respect me. I could tell by his increasing rudeness and his short temper. We finally moved to his mansion on the beach, which turned out to be owned by another man. We were just roommates, consigned to a small room. Nick's deception troubled me, but I took care of his daughter while he worked. One day, a pretty neighbor came by, looking for Nick. So that night, I confronted him about her. The neighbor returned your sunglasses. She said you left them in her bathroom. Are you having an affair with her? Are you cheating on me?
1: Don't you ever question what I do, you hear? You don't have the right to question me, my life, when I come and go, or anything else. I saved you from being a prostitute. You're nothing, Jeanette. That woman is just a friend. Yeah, she's gorgeous, rich. She's got class, something you'll never have. You're trash.
0: Nick's tirade continued for half an hour as I laid bruised and weeping in the hallway while he dressed and went out. The next day, I called my brother and asked him to come get me on Saturday when Nick would be home with little Laura. When my brother came, I tried to sneak away, but Nick heard us and tried to make me feel guilty. Nevertheless, I left. I spent weeks at my brother's apartment pondering the future. A month later, Nick called.
5: Laura's been crying every day and night, asking when you're coming home. She loves you, Jeanette. So does her daddy. Your real mother doesn't want her. And now you've walked away from her too. Please, don't leave us.
0: I don't know.
5: Did our wedding vows mean anything to you? Do you still love me?
0: I love you and Laura, but I can't come back to your temper. You threw me down the hall and hurt me.
5: I did push you a little, and I'm sorry for getting so upset, but you accused me when I was innocent. I went to that woman's house to see about a remodeling job. I am a builder, after all. Besides, I come home every night.
0: I'm sorry I accused you, Nick.
5: I've been offered a new job near San Francisco. I'll be project superintendent. The pay is good. My mother's offered to keep Laura until we get settled. And we can start over, Jeanette. Okay?
0: I wanted my marriage to work, so I went back to him and we moved 400 miles north. Nick went out every night for a meeting and came home late smelling of alcohol and perfume. He was extremely jealous of me, questioning everything I did. We finally leased a condo in my maiden name, which puzzled me, and then we went to get Laura from his parents. Nick had told me his parents were rich and educated. Another lie. His father was a brute. Before we left, his mother took me aside.
6: You seem like a nice young lady, Jeanette, and I hope you and Nick will be happy, but I have to tell you something.
0: Yes?
6: Well, when Nick was young, he was very mean to me. He hit me, and I told him I would tell his wife someday. He used to explode in violent fits of anger and punch holes in the wall. He's just like his father.
1: Hey, Jeanette, come on.
0: I have to go. I didn't comprehend our similar lives at the time. I was barely 21, yet I had reoccurring pelvic infections that Nick blamed on me, accusing me of infidelity, though he was the one who stayed out while I babysat Laura. One night, when I had asked for the car keys to take Laura to the mall, he threw the keys at me and left. On a hunch, I peeked out the window and saw him get in a woman's car. When he returned at 11, I asked him who gave him a ride. And he erupted in vile language, grabbing a 5-gallon jug of water and began pouring it on my head.
1: Who put you in charge of my life, you filthy pig? Clean up your thoughts. Hey, here's some nice clean water. Stop your blubbering, you tramp. Who did you hook up with at the mall, huh? You accuse me. You're the guilty one, aren't you? Never question me, little wifer. I'm the boss of this home. Do I make myself clear?
0: After scenes like that, he would leave and come home hours later. And the next day, he would bring gifts and feeble apologies. I finally called my dad in Denmark, but was too ashamed to tell him how fearful I was. Dad had investigated and learned that Nick had never registered our marriage license, so we weren't legally married. When Nick discovered this oversight, a local preacher married us. A week later, we were in bankruptcy court.
1: Yeah, they were completely taken in, little wifer. They'll never prove that I altered the lease to use your maiden name. That judge sure nailed you, though, didn't he?
0: I was so scared.
1: Ah, bunch of dummies.
0: I didn't know you owed so much money, Nick. $200,000 is a big debt. How will you ever pay it back?
1: That's what bankruptcy's for, wifer.
0: But if we haven't paid the rent, won't we be evicted?
1: Ah, who cares? Lisa's in your name now.
0: We were evicted, but rented a house in Nick's name. What kind of man had I married? My parents were hardworking and had raised me to be honest. I believed in God, but didn't know Jesus as my Savior. I thought about the time when I was 8 years old and a friend had taken me to vacation Bible school. There, the pastor spoke things I'd never heard before.
7: Jesus died for your sins, each of you. Think of it. He died an agonizing death on the cross to pay the penalty for your sin. And on the third day, he rose again. He did this so you could have eternal life. You all want eternal life in heaven, don't you? Well, the Bible says, "For God so loved the world that he gave his only begotten Son, that whosoever believeth in him should not perish, but have everlasting life. For God sent not his Son into the world to condemn the world, but that the world through him might be saved." If you want to follow Jesus as your personal Savior, put your hand up now.
0: Afraid my siblings would see me, I slipped my hand up and then went to the front where a woman prayed with me. But I never spoke a word of this to anyone, not really understanding what it all meant. I was fearful even then. Now I wondered if God cared after the way I was living. I cried out to the Lord when I was alone. God, I wouldn't blame you for not listening to me. But if you care, please hear me. Please help me not do anything to make Nick angry. I pray that he'll stay home and not threaten me or hurt me again. Help me be a better mother to Laura, God. Give me patience and wisdom.
1: All right, what's up? You make a fillet dinner with wine. I know you want something.
0: Well, I saw an ad in the paper for a waitress at a nearby restaurant. It's only part-time, a few hours a week. Mm-hmm. Laura can go to preschool and make some friends, and I can pay for daycare with my tips. I promise you wouldn't even know I'm gone.
1: You better not interfere with things around here, Jeanette.
0: I worked from 8 till 1 and began saving small amounts for my job, putting the money in a savings account that I kept secret from Nick, who rarely bothered to come home for dinner. One night, he took me to a party where I begged to go home when I saw drug use and immoral behavior. Nick booted me out of the car at home and returned to the party. My parents had always taken us to church, and I began to feel guilty about not having a relationship with God. So I took Laura to a service late one Saturday afternoon. There in the bulletin, I saw an ad for a computer teacher, and I stopped by the booth at church. I recognized the technician, a friend from parochial school.
7: Jeanette, is that really you? When you moved to Yorba Linda, I thought I'd never see you again.
0: Yes, it's really me, Andrew.
7: I see you're married. Are you happy?
0: Well, you know, for better or worse. You're teaching the class?
7: Oh, yeah. I majored in computer science in college.
0: I'd love to learn about computers.
7: Oh, great. Well, fill out the form. And Jeannie, if you ever need a friend, give me a call. Here's my number.
0: I rushed home so Nick wouldn't have cause to be angry. But he was drunk and mocked my desire for God. This was 1981 when computers were new. If I learned basic programming, I could leave the waitress job for a better one. I waited to ask Nick if I could go to the class while he was dressing to go out for the evening. He consented. By the time I finished the class and began teaching others, I realized he was addicted to cocaine. No wonder my paltry check from the restaurant didn't cover the bills. Once again, we were being evicted. One night when Nick went out as usual, I called Andrew.
8: Oh, hey, I'm glad you called, Jeannie. Is everything okay with you?
0: Well, yeah, I'm fine, Andrew. I shouldn't have called you. I don't know why I did.
8: Oh, I'm not sure what's going on with you, Jeannie, so I won't keep you, but look, call anytime. I mean it. Good luck with your classes and your marriage.
0: Goodbye, Andrew. Nick!
1: You worthless pig. Who were you talking to? Who in the world is Andrew, you piece of trash?
8: Hello? Hello?
1: Answer!
0: Andrew?
8: Hello, Jean?
1: Give me that phone. Who are you, Andrew, you piece of garbage? Sneaking around with my wife? Stay away from her or I'll kill you, do you understand? You so much as look at my wife again and you're a dead man.
0: Nick's rampage went on and on. He broke the phone and ripped up my clothes, all the while calling me vile names, accusing me of giving him the diseases he gave me. Finally, he dressed and left, and I limped in pain to clean my bloody face and body. I cleaned up the mess, mourned the loss of my belongings, and curled up to pray. I wanted to run, but how could I leave Laura to that monster? Lord, I don't know if you can hear me tonight, but I'm crying out to you. Please, Lord, I'm scared and I'm hurting. I've made a lot of mistakes, and I'm sorry for what I've done. I'm afraid I'm going to die. Help me, Lord. Save me. Let my parents know where I am and keep me safe. Please, Lord, answer my prayers.
2: Does God hear and answer desperate prayers like that? Next week, we'll learn how Jeanette escaped this dire situation. Many years ago, a man in desperate straits cried out to God. He later wrote, "I waited patiently for the Lord, and he inclined unto me and heard my cry. He brought me up also out of an horrible pit, out of the miry clay, and set my feet upon a rock and established my goings." So there's your answer, listening friend. The Lord is nigh unto them that are of a broken heart and saveth such as be of a contrite spirit. 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

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This is program number 3201, heard in the true story of Jeanette Towne, part one, where Liz Zweifler, Steve Downs, Peggy Roeder, Mercita DeMunk, and David Stewart. Original music, Don Badorf. Engineer, Kim Rasmussen. Script, Kenitha Gabler. And I'm Tim Gregory. 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
2: Our Father, in the name of the Lord Jesus, direct us as we study thy word today. Speak to my heart and speak through these lips of clay to the unseen tens of thousands across this great country. Now, Father, you know the burden that I carry, the burden financially, the burden spiritually, and the burden physically. Now, Father, lay it upon the hearts of our dear friends to share this burden in Jesus' precious name. Amen. Now, beloved, if you have your Bibles, turn, please, to Acts chapter 4. Now, yesterday, I continued our series on morality or immortality, the new birth or salvation. In Acts chapter 2, I read primarily Acts 2:47 as a text. And the Lord added daily to the church, the Lord added to the church day by day those who were being saved day by day. Now then, today I'm going to give you a little message from Peter's writings. That is, God spoke through Peter. He didn't write this, but Luke wrote it, and the Holy Spirit dictated it to Luke. And here is a message that Peter preached, and I want you to follow the words in the message. Acts 4 and verse 5. Now, I say again today that it is absolutely imperative, it's absolutely necessary to be born again or die in your sins. Now, beloved, I know, bless your dear heart, I referred yesterday to the dear man that wrote me a letter and said that my attitude had wrecked my health. That's all right. That's all right. Doesn't make any difference what he thinks. He said if I wouldn't be so dogmatic and so stubborn and so hard-headed, then I'd get along better. Well, maybe he's right. Maybe he's right. But I'll tell you one thing. There's one thing I know. Now, I don't know so much about the body. I mean, by that, I'm not a doctor. Don't claim to be. Know very little about medicine, but there's one thing I know. This old book picked me up out of the miry clay. I was born again through the message of the Word of God, and I'm going to declare it just as long as God leaves me in this body, whether it's 1 week, 1 month, 10 years, or another 25 years. Doesn't make a difference. Now, Peter said, and it came to pass on the Mara, that their rulers and elders and scribes and Annas the high priest and Nicanor and John and Alexander and all this crowd came to Jerusalem. Now verse 7, this is Acts 4:7. And when they had set them in the midst, they asked. Now they put the disciples right in the middle of this crowd of dignitaries, and that's exactly what they were, a crowd of religious dignitaries. And I tell you, that just really gets on my nerves and gets under my skin when some big outstanding religionist comes out with some newfangled idea about this is not necessary and that's not necessary and the other's not necessary. I want to say this, brother. Everything that was necessary in the days of Jesus is necessary today. And the faith of our fathers will stand in the judgment hour. Not the modern liberal, modernistic, corner-cutting ideas, but the faith of our fathers. Now, so the disciples are sitting right in the middle of this gang of dignitaries. And when they had set them in the midst, they asked, by what power or by what name have ye done this? Now, that refers to the man that was so gloriously healed over here. Gloriously healed. All right, now read on down. Then Peter, being filled with the Holy Ghost. Peter being filled with the Holy Ghost. Let me say this. I have right here in my hand, on this day of our Lord, Tuesday, I have in my hand a book. In fact, I received three of these booklets from different people instructing me what I need to be an effective minister. They say I'm all right as far as I've gone, but I haven't gone far enough. Now, let me tell you something. I'm Oliver Green. I've been born again. I've been baptized into the body of Christ by the Holy Ghost. I've been filled with the Holy Spirit and anointed by the Holy Spirit to preach the gospel. And I'm an old-fashioned, underline that, old-fashioned missionary Baptist preacher. Old-fashioned missionary Baptist preacher. Yeah, we have some Baptists, God bless you, that are liberals. Say, name one. Well, I don't have time to go into that on the radio, and I don't call names on the radio. I don't call names on the radio. I could name some liberals and back scratchers, and we have some in the other denominations. I'm a Baptist. I don't brag about it, but I'll tell you something else. I know some other folks that belong to some other denominations that have left some pretty black marks on the ministry, and I hate to say that. But you know, just because there are some liberals and just because there are some hypocrites in the ministry, you don't have any right to condemn all of God's preachers. God has some ministers and the devil has some. Now let me tell you something, friend. Instead of mailing me a bushel basket full of literature telling me what I need, you'd better be out here on the street corners and chain gang camps and penitentiaries and out here in the countryside trying to win souls. I'm saved. I'm saved. And I've been baptized by the Holy Ghost into the body of Jesus, filled with the Holy Spirit and anointed by the power of God's Holy Spirit to preach the Word of God. Now, your literature, your stamps, and your time telling me that I'm all right as far as I go, but I haven't gone far enough. Now, let me tell you something. I have God Almighty, Father, Son, and Holy Ghost in my bosom, and my ministry is of the Lord. I'm not sponsored, I'm not sent, and I'm not supported by any religion or any denomination on the face of this earth. I'll tell you something else. I'm not trying to make Baptists out of folks. I'm trying to get people saved, born again, washed in the blood. That's right. And right now, right here on my desk, I have in my hand a booklet mailed to me today telling me that I need this and need that so that I can be an effective preacher. I know I'm a little preacher, but I thank God I know it. I know it, brother. I know I'm a little preacher, and I mean that. I know it. I know that I'm weak, and I know that I'm unworthy, but I know it. I know it. I thank God that I'm aware of it. But I tell you what, I'm depending on Jesus and the precious Word of God. Yes, sir. And I take my dictation from Almighty God. Not man, not man. I have the book in my hand that I follow, the book, the 66 books that's called the Bible. Amen. Old-fashioned King James Version. Yes, sir. That's what I'm going to use. Now then, Peter, filled with the Holy Ghost. Hey, I've been filled. Say, preacher, have you been filled with the Holy Ghost? I certainly have. I've been filled. I've been baptized in the body of Jesus Christ by the Holy Ghost. I've been filled with the Holy Spirit, anointed by the Holy Spirit to preach the Word of God. Yes, Peter was filled, and here's what he said. He said to the elders of Israel, if we this day be examined of the good deed done to the impotent man, by what means he is made whole, be it known unto you all, and to all the people of Israel, that by the name of Jesus Christ of Nazareth, whom you crucified, whom God raised from the dead, watch it, even by him doth this man stand here before you whole. Now listen, Peter preached the death, the burial, and the resurrection of the Son of God. And he said, this miracle has happened In the name of Jesus Christ of Nazareth. Jesus Christ of Nazareth. In his name, this miracle hath been performed. Now read on down. You crucified him, and God raised him. Now, verse 11. This is the stone. This is the stone which was set at naught by you builders, which is become the head of the corner, the head cornerstone, the head of the corner. This is the stone. Jesus Christ of Nazareth. This is the stone which you builders set at naught, but is become the head. Now, here's the verse. Neither is there salvation in any other. Now, watch it. For there is none other name under heaven given. None other name under heaven given among men, whereby we must, we must be saved, saved. Now, is that clear? You say, certainly, preacher. Certainly that's clear. All right. Then why should there be so much confusion? Now, just a moment. And please, beloved, don't mark me down a critic. I'm not. If you buy insurance, you read the fine print. You want to know that the company will stand behind the policy. Bless your heart. You wouldn't buy insurance from a company you never heard of. You wouldn't buy insurance from a company that didn't guarantee to stand behind the policy and that had the capital to stand behind the... No. And you wouldn't buy property without having the deed looked into by a competent lawyer. You wouldn't do that. But yet, bless your heart, you accept anything. You say, just so I'm sincere. Yes, you can buy an insurance policy with all sincerity, and it wouldn't be worth the paper that it's written on. Wouldn't be worth a penny. You could buy a piece of property, and if you couldn't get a clear title to it, if it was entangled and you couldn't get a title, if the taxes had eaten it up, then you'd just be left whole in the bag, and it'd be empty. Now, I'm saying all that to say this. Listen, I'm not hard-headed and I'm not stubborn, but I just believe the Bible's right. Now, there is none other name under heaven given among men, nor the name. But now, listen, you'll have to admit this. You can't deny it. We have scores of religions on earth today. Here's a religion founded by this man, and this man, and the other man, and this woman, and that woman, and the other woman. And here is this group and that group and the other group. And they have this Bible and that Bible and the other Bible. And one crowd worships this way and another crowd that way and somebody else the other way. It's just like the precious woman. We'll study about her. The precious woman. She said, Lord, Jesus, our fathers worshiped in this mountain. Now the Jews say Jerusalem is the place. Now, where do you say? Jesus said, you worship you know not what. Now he said, you don't know what you're talking about. Now listen, beloved. There is one God, one mediator between God and men, the man, Christ Jesus. 1 Timothy 2:5. 1 Timothy 2:5. One God, one mediator between God and men, the man, Christ Jesus. Now if that's Bible, let's believe it. There's one name given for salvation. One name. Jesus Christ of Nazareth. Dead, buried, risen. Jesus, Christ of Nazareth, dead, buried, risen, according to the scriptures. One name, no other name. Now, I'm not hard-headed. I'm just telling you what the Bible says. There is no other name under heaven given, no other name under heaven given among men whereby we, M-U-S-T, must be S-A-V-E-D. Now, you can get religion in a lot of names, and I'm not fighting. If this Bible's right, let us preach it, let us believe it, let us live by it, and let us die by it. And if it's not right, let's junk it. Let's junk it. All right. No other name. Jesus Christ of Nazareth. Whereby we must be S-A-V-E-D, saved. Now listen, kind friend, Baptist friend, Methodist friend, Presbyterian friend, Holiness friend, Catholic friend, Episcopalian friend, Nazarene, Christian Missionary Alliance, Salvation Army. Oh, I could go on down the line. There are a lot of good folks, a lot of saved folks in many, many, many denominations, a lot of saved folks. But I'm talking to you, Baptist, Methodist, Presbyterian, whatever. I'm talking to you. Have you been saved? Have you been saved through the name of Jesus Christ of Nazareth? If you haven't, you're lost. You say, Brother Green, I'm a Baptist, and that's good enough for me. It's not good enough for God. You say, I'm a Methodist, and that's good enough. It's not good enough for God. You say, I'm a Pentecostal, and that's not good enough for God. You must be saved through the power of the name of Jesus Christ of Nazareth. Dead, buried, risen, hallelujah. He lives, he lives. You ask me how I know he lives. Praise God, he lives within my heart. That's how I know it. Now, This business of being born again comes only one way, through the name of Jesus. It's not morality. It's not churchanity. It's not good living. It's not right living. It's not doing the best you can. It's not sincerity. It's not baptism. It's not a church letter. It's a name, the name of Jesus Christ of Nazareth. Whosoever shall call upon the name of the Lord shall be saved. For there is no other name under heaven given among men whereby we must, M-U-S-T, it's absolutely necessary, it's an imperative. No ifs or ands about it, it's just must. You must be saved. Now listen, I'm trying hard for days. This is the second month. Entering the second month, I'm trying hard to get you to see that morality will never save you. No man ever had a better daddy than I had. My dad was a good man, a clean man, an honest man. I don't believe my dad ever took 5 cents off anybody. If he did it, he did it ignorantly. I was a farmer boy, and we rented ground. And my dad always said, give the other man the leftovers. Don't take it. Don't ever take anything. When you divide up the corn, if there's any left, after you divide it 50-50, if there's a part of a bushel, give it to him. Don't you take it. Give it to him. That's the kind of a daddy I had. Never heard him swear in my life. Never heard him curse or swear. Never smelt beer or liquor on his breath. So far as I know, he never tasted of it in any way, shape, form, or fashion. Never heard him say or argue or fuss at my mother. My dad's dead and gone. But my dad wasn't saved. He's in paradise. His spirit, his body's in the ground. My dad wasn't saved until just a few short years before he died. He was a good man. He was a moral man. He was an honest man, but he wasn't born again until a short time before he died. He spent his last few years serving Jesus, and up until that time, he was just a good man. Now listen, beloved, no other name, no other way, no other door, salvation in none other. You must be born again. Morality will not do it. It takes more than morality to get you to heaven. It takes the new birth. The new birth, and the only way you can be born again is in the name of Jesus. We're saved through the name, the death, burial, and resurrection. Believe on the Lord Jesus Christ, and thou shalt be saved. Whosoever shall call upon the name of the Lord shall be saved. Now, if you do not know beyond a shadow of a doubt, if you do not know beyond a shadow of a doubt that you're saved, bow your head right now and tell the Lord, in your own words, that you're lost and you want him to save you. And praise God, he'll save you. And he'll write your name in the Lamb's Book of Life. And he'll give you joy unspeakable and full of glory. I want you to give your heart to Jesus, beloved. Don't fool around. Don't play around. It's dangerous. Be saved today. Father, honor the precious word and save the soul that's nearest hell. Save many souls, every soul that's under conviction, and we'll give you the praise in Jesus' precious name. Amen.
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0: proclaiming to the world that Jesus Christ is both Lord and Savior. 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
1: Thy word is a lamp unto my feet and a light unto my path. It's time now for Light for the Pathway with W.A. Thompson.

Once again, we greet you in the name of the Lord Jesus, and I again ask just the question about when you pray, does it seem like you are in communion with the Lord? And then a second question, are there times when you do pray and it seems like the Lord is not listening? I've experienced both of those. There are times when you're in the presence of the Lord and just have to stop and bow down, call out to Him, or lift your hands to thank the Lord for His great mercy that He has shown, the grace that the Lord has bestowed upon us. These are things, these are times that are blessed times in the Lord because we're worshiping the living God. And say, well, how do you know it's the Lord that's doing that? Well, it's always linked to something He has told me from His Word, shown me in His Word. You know, you can't tell the unsaved things that the Lord teaches you from the Bible. There are certain things you don't tell the unsaved. They wouldn't understand that. I remember years ago witnessing to a man, and he started making fun of heaven and called heaven my hope of pie in the sky. Well, I wasn't looking for any pie in the sky then and not looking for any pie in the sky now. I'm grateful to the Lord that He will let me walk with the living Lord, and He will give the grace and the hope and the help that I need for this day. That's the way the Lord works. The Christian is in a personal relationship with the God who brought all things into existence. Now, I pray that you will think of this. If you're going through a very difficult hour, that you will think of this truth, that the Lord has permitted us to be on this planet, in these bodies, in the family or in the situation or in the job or the state, the country, wherever we are at this hour. Now, the Lord does things right and perfect, and He has placed you just where He wants you to be. All of the treasures that are in the sea, all of the beautiful fish that are there that you cannot see, and no man will see them, they will be there and will be available or seen only by the eye of the Lord. And there are tiny things that are crawling about. Man does not see them. They're known only unto God. That's comfort to me to know that everything that is living and

everything that has ever lived and everything that is in existence is in God's record as being here. And he knows the need that we have. And he would have you to call to him. I'll read this from Psalm 131. Psalm 131 is just three short verses. Lord, my heart is not haughty, nor mine eyelids or eyes lofty. Neither do I exercise myself in great matters or in things too high for me. Surely I have behaved and quieted myself as a child that is weaned of his mother. My soul is even as a weaned child. Let Israel hope in the Lord from henceforth and forever. So as one of his little born ones, I think of his greatness and I have hope forever. Our Heavenly Father, we do pray thee to bless today, bless thy people. Strengthen us, fill us with thy Holy Spirit, empower us by thy grace. Help us, I pray thee, to be faithful and to be bold, proclaiming thy truth, pointing the lost to the Savior. This, Father, we ask in Jesus' name and for his sake. Amen. Please turn to the book of Genesis now, Genesis chapter 35. We were looking at also the life of Jacob, and Jacob was now being called back to Bethel. He is telling his family, leading his family into a closer walk with the Lord, and telling them that there are certain things that they are to do, put away their strange gods that are among them. He knew that they were there. Be clean and change your garments. And let us arise and go up to Bethel, and I will make there an altar unto God, who answered me in the day of my distress, and was with me in the way which I went. And they gave unto Jacob all the strange gods that were in their hand. So Jacob was aware of these gods. He told them to put them away. This, again, indicates how much these people trusted in their gods. Remember, Rachel sat on her god, and it could have meant death for her had her father Laban found her having stolen this god. And she had this, and others had their strange gods which were in their hand, and all their earrings that were in their ears. Notice that. I never had seen that before. They're getting things right with the Lord, and they want to be in a place so that they can be blessed of the Lord. And, you know, I can understand how that people would say, I know these gods that I'm worshiping need to go, so I'm putting them out of my life so that I can worship the Lord. I can understand that. But look at the very next thing that they did. First of all, it says, they gave unto Jacob all their strange gods which were in their hands, and all their earrings which were in their ears. Their earrings they gave up. They change their garments, and their earrings go also among those things that are going out of their hands to show that they have yielded and surrendered everything unto the Lord. Say, preacher, what are you trying to say? I'm just saying, look at that. It says something about them wanting to put away jewelry in an attempt to show that they were fully in line with the Lord. And Jacob hid them under the oak that was by Shechem. And they journeyed, and the terror of God was upon the cities that were round about them, and they did not pursue after the sons of Jacob. Also I saw just a moment ago the terror that the Lord brought upon them. Jacob was in terror because his sons had done a terrible thing, had done a very wicked thing. They had executed vengeance, and vengeance belongs to the Lord. Now, how can we justify this? We don't have to. It was the Lord who brought the terror upon these people, and the Lord can use the hands of lawbreakers to carry out his plan, but he will also deal with those who do what they do in hurting other people. I was just reading in my personal devotions, I think this morning,
And I looked at something here in the book of Jeremiah, in which the Lord is dealing with Babylon, and how that when he dealt with them, let's look at verse 17 of Jeremiah 50. Israel is a scattered sheep. The lions have driven him away. First, the king of Assyria hath devoured him. And last, this Nebuchadrezzar, king of Babylon, hath broken his bones. Therefore, thus saith the Lord of hosts, the God of Israel, behold, I will punish the king of Babylon and his land, as I have punished the king of Assyria. Now, you can see that the Lord used Babylon to take Israel, to take Judah away into captivity. He used the Assyrians to take Ephraim, the northern tribes, away because of their sin. Now, should Assyria and should Babylon now boast that their nations are greater than the God of heaven and his people? Verse 19, the Lord says, and I will bring Israel again to his habitation, and he shall feed on Carmel and Bashan, and his soul shall be satisfied upon Mount Ephraim and Gilead. So the Lord says that he would punish the king of Babylon and his land as he punished the king of Assyria. So those who execute punishment upon God's people, those whose hands are raised up to bring sorrow upon God's people, will have God's hand coming down upon them at God's set day. Nobody gets away with evil. No one. And the Lord permitted Jacob's sons to execute judgment upon Shechem because of what they had done to the daughter Dinah. And the Lord caused terror, fear, to be upon the hearts of others, and so they wouldn't dare chase after him. They wouldn't chase after them. And you know, you have people who are saying that they're going to do thus and so, and they're going to make such and such a thing happen. They don't realize that God is in charge. And they will mistreat you, and you find yourself becoming alarmed at the things that people are doing. Don't worry about that. Remember that God has his own time for doing things. Verse 6, so Jacob came to Luz, and which is in the land of Canaan, that is Bethel, he and all the people that were with him. So now as he travels on, he's coming to a place, to the house of God. And he built there an altar and called the place El Bethel, because there God appeared unto him when he fled from the face of his brother. So God appears unto Jacob here. Jacob went away concerned about the house of God, came back to what he thought was the house of God. But now he is going to rename the place and call it the God of the house of God. You know, when you go to church, what is it that is the most meaningful thing about your church? Is it that your church and you call it the Lord's house? Is it your church and you call it the place where we gather for our public assemblies and prayer meetings and times to hear the word of God preached publicly? Is that what makes it great? But what about the people who are made in the image of God? What about the people who are indwelt by the Spirit of God? That's what makes the place of importance. The Lord is there because his people are there, and he is in the hearts of his people. So are you concerned more about the blessings that the Lord bestows upon a people? Or are you delighted in him? Do you delight in him? Not in the blessings, not in the material blessings. They can be taken away.
get to the point and seek to grow to the point by the grace of God to where you delight in just the Lord. Father, we thank thee that thou art our God, and thou art the one true God. Thou hast given to us thy word. Bless us today with a greater sense of thy presence and boldness to proclaim thy truth. For Jesus' sake, amen. Join us again. I'm Willie Thompson.

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0: The psalmist said, "When I awake, I am still with thee." For the child of God, seeking the presence of the Lord is essential as each day begins. To help you in starting this day with God, we offer a brief devotional meditation from morning and evening, a collection from the pen of one of the greatest preachers of all time, Charles Haddon Spurgeon. Our text for this morning comes from Psalm 55 and verse 22. "Cast thy burden upon the Lord, and he shall sustain thee." Care, even though exercised upon legitimate objects, if carried to excess, has in it the nature of sin. The precept to avoid anxious care is earnestly inculcated by our Savior again and again. It is reiterated by the apostles, and it is one which cannot be neglected without involving transgression. For the very essence of anxious care is the imagining that we are wiser than God, and the thrusting ourselves into His place to do for Him that which He has undertaken to do for us. We attempt to think of that which we fancy He will forget. We labor to take upon ourselves our weary burden, as if He were unable or unwilling to take it for us. Now this disobedience to His plain precept, this unbelief in His word, this presumption in intruding upon His province, is all sinful. Yet more than this, anxious care often leads to acts of sin. He who cannot calmly leave his affairs in God's hand, but will carry his own burden, is very likely to be tempted to use wrong means to help himself. This sin leads to a forsaking of God as our counselor, and restoring instead to human wisdom. This is going to the broken cistern instead of to the fountain, a sin which was laid against Israel of old. Anxiety makes us doubt God's loving kindness, and thus our love to Him grows cold. We feel mistrust, and thus grieve the Spirit of God, so that our prayers become hindered, our consistent example marred, and our life one of self-seeking. Thus, want of confidence in God leads us to wander far from Him. But if through simple faith in His promise we cast each burden as it comes upon Him, and are careful for nothing because He undertakes to care for us, it will keep us close to Him and strengthen us against much temptation. Thou wilt keep him in perfect peace whose mind is stayed on Thee, because he trusteth in Thee. This meditation was taken from Morning and Evening by C.H. Spurgeon. Please listen each morning at this same time for Morning and Evening.
1: All right, thank you so much for tuning in to the Preaching of the Cross radio broadcast. I'm Brother James, and I greet you as always in the name of our Lord and Savior Jesus Christ, the Lamb of God, which taketh away the sin of the world. Hope you're having a great day. I really do. Your circumstances may not be great. Your finances may not be what you'd like them to be. The temporal situation in which you find yourself may not be the most desirable. But I tell you, if you're saved and born again, washed in the blood of the Lamb, you got light in darkness, you've got hope in sorrow, you've got a song in the night, there is always that joy and rejoicing in knowing that no matter how bad things might seem to be down here, no matter how bad things might appear from my temporary viewpoint, I know that my soul is saved through the shed blood of the Lord Jesus Christ. I know that I have a home in heaven promised me by the God that cannot lie. I know that the Holy Spirit of God, the Comforter, abides with me forever. I'll tell you, so many great, exceeding great, and precious promises

0: found in the pages of the Word of God to comfort God's people on those bad days. Now, you may be having a great day. And if so, thanks be unto God. Even that good gift, the Bible says, every good, every perfect gift cometh down from above, from the Father of lights, with whom is no variableness, neither shadow of turning. And so you may be having the worst day you can remember. But I'll tell you, if you're saved and born again, it's still a good day. You may be having the best day of your life. But I'll tell you something, if you're not saved and not born again, you'd better enjoy those good days while you can. You won't have any on the other side of the grave. So it all comes down to one's relationship to Jesus, does it not? I hope you know him. Hope that you're enjoying fellowship with him. We're studying the Bible book of Jonah on the Preaching of the Cross radio broadcast. This is the 12th broadcast in this series. As we're looking verse by verse, really in many cases word by word, at this minor prophetic work, or it's classified in the minor prophets. We are considering what the Bible says in Jonah chapter 3 and verse 3 about Nineveh, that city being an exceeding great city. And we talked on the last broadcast about the fact that a city, biblically, just as a city in our day and age, can include the suburbs and the surrounding environs in its classification. We also considered the population of the city, Nineveh. 120,000 persons who are either infant children, senile adults, or those who are mentally handicapped or physically retarded. And this of course, pushes the population up to over 1 million people. Now, archaeologists found a rather vast library of clay tablets at Nineveh. These were unearthed between 1850 and 1873. They show that the earliest settlers were Babylonians, who built a great temple to Ishtar. The English rendering, by the way, of that goddess Ishtar is Easter. The tablets also included numerous works on astronomy, including dates of lunar and solar eclipses, information on the zodiacs, mathematics, medicine, legal codes, historical records, commercial documents, and letters from high officials. That doesn't sound much different from a modern library, does it? The literature in this library also included accounts of the creation, the flood, and a dragon who is the source of evil. This shows that the Ninevites had access to the truth of God. Whether or not it was perverted is not the issue. They had it. They knew about creation. They knew about the flood and thus the judgment of God upon evil. And they knew about the devil. They were condemned not because they'd never had truth. They were condemned not because they'd never had light. They were condemned because the truth and light God gave them had been rejected. The excavations of Nineveh showed other features of significance to the Bible believer. On the walls were carved the figures of their chief deity, the bull god, who had the face of a man, the body of a calf or an ox, and wings like a bird. Now, we're not going to go into that detail on this study, but no one who has carefully read Ezekiel 1, Ezekiel 10, and Ezekiel 28 could miss the fact that the object of worship on the part of these Ninevites was Satan himself, the anointed cherub. Also found by the archaeologists was the palace of Shalmaneser. And in front of the palace was a large black obelisk, just as pretty as the one in St. Peter's Square in Vatican City. It looked just like the Washington Monument with a coat of black paint. This phallic symbol eventually shows up in every satanic stronghold. Most of these places are political, religion being only a front, for example, in Vatican City and Rome. Though recently, one of these was erected in Las Vegas, Nevada. Now, it's also known that the Ninevites worshipped the fish god, known as Dagon. This pagan deity was part man and part fish. Interestingly enough, the name of one of the incarnations of dragon, of Dagon, not the dragon, Dagon, we're talking about the fish god now, the name was Onanes, O-A-N-N-E-S. Now, the Greek spelling of this word is Ionas, I-O-N-A-S, which is the very name Jonas in the English New Testament. In addition, there is an Assyrian mound named Nebi, N-E-B-I, Yunas, Y-U-N-A-S, and it means the prophet Jonah. Now, an archaeologist named Bata was told of this mound. He associated it with Nineveh, And that's how the walls of the old city were found. So Jonah had quite a job to do. God had not called him to preach to a tent village of 20 gypsies, nor to a band of simpletons. The prophet has been sent to a huge city of educated pagans. This book is for today, this book of Jonah. We live in just such a society, and we have but one hope. Go and preach. So verse 4 says, Jonah began to enter. There's not a word about the long and difficult journey from Canaan, supposing the whale deposited Jonah back in the region of Joppa. Nothing about the journey from Canaan to Nineveh. When Ezra made a similar journey, he tells us in Ezra 7 and verse 9, it took him 4 months. We know nothing of this trip. The Lord has set one objective before Jonah, and nothing else matters. He must set his face like a flint to go up to Nineveh. The silence is welcome after the storm of chapter 1. And dear friend, how much better the peaceful calm of walking in the will of God than the nervous pace as one flees from the presence of the Lord. Verse 4 says, Jonah began to enter into the city a day's journey. So he gets about one-third of the way into the city before he begins to preach. He is definitely the man for the job. He knows the certainty of God's judgments, having been in the fish, and he knows the certainty of God's mercies, having been raised from the dead. And so the Bible says in verse 4, he cried and said, yet 40 days and Nineveh shall be overthrown. There have been all kinds of speculation about what Jonah must have looked like after 3 days in that fish. Now my position is that Jonah stands as a type of Jesus Christ. We've stated that before. And when Jonah rose from the dead after 3 days and nights, he knew no corruption. Most preachers will tell you that when Jonah walked into that city bearing the horrible effects of enzymes and acids eating at his flesh, he looked so dreadful that people were willing to do anything he said. But this teaching puts the emphasis in the wrong place. Nobody has ever been saved because of the way a minister looked. No one was converted by Jonah's appearance. Romans 10:17 says, faith cometh by hearing, and hearing by the word of God. Jonah preached the word of God. The word of God smote hearts. The word of God brought conviction. And the word of God produced repentance, not Jonah's disfigured features, not Jonah's bleached skin. The word of God proclaimed at the mouth of God's preacher. Yet 40 days, that's the cry. At the end of a probation time comes a deadline. This is the message to one and all. God will not always strive with men. His patience will not go on forever. There comes a time when judgment must fall unless the warning of the word of God is heeded. Men have made the dreadful mistake of supposing that because promised judgment has not fallen, that it never will. That's the error of the scoffers spoken of in 2 Peter 3, verses 1 through 4, but let all such scoffers beware. God is long-suffering, but he is also true. No man dies without a warning. God is not willing that any should perish. He warned Adam before that man ate the fruit. Noah was sent to warn of the flood before the waters came crashing down from heaven. Lot gave warning to the Sodomites before the fire fell on the cities of the plain. Joseph revealed the 7 years famine to Pharaoh. Moses and Aaron warned of death on Passover night. Elijah warned Ahab. The writing on the wall warned Belshazzar. Stephen warned the nation of Israel. John the Revelator has warned all the world. How about you, Christian? Are you giving the warning? So the people of Nineveh, I'm reading verse 5 now. So the people of Nineveh believed God. Notice the fruit of preaching the word. No one is said to have believed Jonah, for they did not hear the word of Jonah. They believed God, for they heard the word of God. My brothers, preach the word. If any man speak, let him speak as the oracles of God, 1 Peter 4:11. He whom God hath sent speaketh the words of God, John 3:34. This Jonah did. And oh, what a response. They proclaimed a fast. I don't mean a slow. These people were in a hurry to get right with God. And they put on sackcloth. I sure would like to have a complete text of Jonah's sermon, or perhaps we have it. I don't know. Maybe that's all he said. He may have said nothing more than the exact words given in verse 4, but whatever the case, what results when the Lord adds his blessing to his words? Sackcloth was rough, dark-colored cloth, usually made of goat hair, or even flax, hemp, or cotton. It was used for making sacks of grain. When worn as a garment, it was a sign of mourning, distress, or penitence. These people mean business. They're serious. They want God to see how genuinely sorry they are for their sin. In fact, the scripture says they repented, proclaimed a fast, put on sackcloth from the greatest of them, and there's a miracle, even to the least of them. This is a true, all-encompassing revival. This isn't a sign out in front of the church that says revival Monday night to Friday night. This is the real thing. Word spreads through the town like wildfire. There is not a citizen among the hundreds of thousands in the city that is not broken and contrite before Jehovah. The doctors and lawyers are repenting. The drunkards and social workers are seeking forgiveness. The farmers, athletes, bankers, peasants, and housewives are all praying. Boys, girls, and teachers are calling on God in the schoolhouse. Everywhere you look, people are exchanging their finery for sackcloth, their makeup for ashes, and their haughty looks for contrite spirits. This is a true revival. You say, Jonah must have been a great preacher. I say no. But the word of God breaks like a hammer, Jeremiah 23:29. It burns like a fire, Jeremiah 23:29. It cuts like a sword, Hebrews 4:12. You say, I think these verses are an exaggeration. Something like this just can't happen. That's because a bunch of God-dishonoring rascals in the pulpits and seminaries of our land won't preach the word of God. Instead of preaching as Jonah preached, they sit in their air-conditioned offices and write criticisms of the book of Jonah. Now, before you declare what you think did or didn't happen when Jonah entered Nineveh, why don't you go out and do what he did? While the world is dying and going to hell, preachers are attacking the Word of God instead of preaching the Word of God. This shameful practice must end, or there is no hope of such a moving of God in our city. Before we go on, I want to ask you some questions. And I know this is a radio broadcast. I know you're listening to a radio program right now, but I want to ask you something. Do you think Jonah went to WNIV and purchased airtime to broadcast his message? Do you think Jonah bought space in the Nineveh Tribune and published his message? Do you think Jonah got all the ministers in the city together and held a rally at the largest available church building? Do you think Jonah invited all the men to come and hug each other at a football stadium and promised the priests of Dagon they would never again speak evil of the fish god? Of course, the answers are no, no, no, and no. That is not to suggest that any legitimate method of reaching the lost is wrong. But Jonah saw the greatest turning to God of any preacher in all the Bible. The greatest turning to God any preacher in all the Bible ever saw. And his method was one that all too few Christians are willing to try, much less practice. Jonah, like all the prophets and apostles, preached on the streets of the city where the multitudes of unbelievers were to be found. Mr. Minister, how it thrills you to have a handful of lost people come to your comfortable church so you can preach the gospel to them. Why, in the town square at lunch hour, there are probably hundreds of such persons. Their souls are bound for hell, and their bodies are not bound for your Sunday morning services. Go ye, therefore, into all the world and preach the gospel. Jonah did. And Jonah saw a real, true, genuine revival. Verse 6 says, "The word came unto the king of Nineveh, and he arose from his throne, and he laid his robe from him, and covered him with sackcloth, and sat in ashes." How's that for moral leadership in a nation? What good is it to be king if you'll be dead in 40 days? Who cares if you're the ruler in Nineveh if everyone in the city is to be destroyed? Unlike Pharaoh, Pilate, Napoleon, Stalin, Nixon, and millions of other leaders who have lived for earthly power which they could not keep, and most likely lost their own souls in the process, this king repents and is not ashamed for all his subjects to know it. And the Bible says he sat in ashes. According to Job 2 and verse 8, Ezekiel 27 and verse 30, this is an emblem of the deepest humility. Verse 7. "And he caused it to be proclaimed and published through Nineveh by decree of the king and his nobles, saying, Let neither man nor beast, herd nor flock taste anything. Let them not feed nor drink water. But let man and beast be covered with sackcloth and cry mightily unto God. Yea, let them turn every one from his evil way and from the violence that is in their hands." That decree, recorded in Jonah 3 and verse 7 and 8, was written by a Gentile, pagan, heathen king who has been brought to genuine repentance and faith in God through the public preaching of one man who did what God told him to do the way that God told him to do it. There's quite a decree from a king in robes sitting in a palace associated with a black obelisk and the worship of a winged bull with a man's face. What a change the Word of God can make in someone's life. This is not one of those Nebuchadnezzar-type orders where the words are obviously prompted by fleeting emotion. You had that in Daniel chapter 3. This man puts his money where his mouth is. He first practices, then decrees. This is not a man responding to something he has seen, like Nebuchadnezzar did in Daniel 3, or something he's experienced, like Nebuchadnezzar did in Daniel chapter 4. But this is a response to the preaching of the Word of God. There is an unmistakable difference. When a person falls under genuine conviction, and you don't see much of that these days, 1, 2, 3, repeat after me, say this prayer to Jesus. Don't ask who he is, it might confuse you. Oh no. No, when a person falls under genuine conviction, food and drink, that is, the things which sustain natural life, become insignificant. All that matters is the spiritual life. Peace with God becomes not the most important thing, but the only important thing. Living in New Testament times, in which the salvation of the individual is ever before our face, we often lose a proper understanding of the times prior to the coming of the Lord. In that former time, God was dealing primarily with nations. The division spoken of through the Old Testament was not between saved and lost, but between Jew and Gentile. Thus, there was a great emphasis in those days upon the political leadership, since a righteous ruler or a God-fearing one could lead an entire nation into proper outward reverence and worship by the issue of a decree. It's important that Christians in our day understand that the Lord is now seeking the salvation of individuals to make up his body, the church, not the salvation of nations to make up his earthly kingdom. We have not been called to alter the nation by influencing its politics, but we have been called to alter the nation's citizens by winning them to Jesus Christ. Please don't forget that. Not only were the men repenting, not only the women repenting, not only the boys and girls repenting, the Bible says that man and beast were included in this decree. Modern Americans have an unnatural affection for animals. They speak sweetly to their dogs and growl at their husbands or wives. Modern Americans spend more money on cat food than they do on foreign missions. I have had born-again people, probably Darwinists, tell me that their poodles were their children. They bake birthday cakes for their doggies. They wrap Christmas presents for their kitty cats. In my view, this all shows a certain emotional instability. The Ninevites were not seeking to save the livestock so that they could go to that great cow pasture in the sky. Rather, they wanted God to know that everything in their city that had breath was being yielded to His majesty. They wanted to see emblems of their repentance everywhere they looked, so that they might be constantly aware of their dire straits. Let some reader think this adorning of the animals in sackcloth absurd, but may I remind you that in state and military funerals today, horses are attired in mourning garb. Nothing unusual about this. How different the words of verse 8, cry mightily, from those words in Genesis 18 and 20. There a cry went up from Sodom and Gomorrah, reached the ears of God. It was a cry of immorality. It was a cry of decadence, a cry of wickedness, and it moved God to burn those cities with fire. But this cry, this is a mighty cry of repentance. This is one of the many cries for help in the book of Jonah. The heathen sailors cried to God with almost identical reasoning. Jonah 1:5. Jonah cried unto God in his hour of distress. Jonah 2:2. And here the repentant people of Nineveh cry unto God. You know, in all three cases, we have this truth presented. Whosoever, seaman, prophet, Ninevite, whosoever shall call upon the Lord shall be saved. Isn't that a blessing? You think about it. Those sailors, they didn't know much about God. They didn't have a religious background or upbringing, not in the true religion. But when they called upon God in their hour of need, He heard their prayer, answered their prayer, and saved them from destruction. Then there's Jonah, a religious man, a man that knows the word, but is rebellious, is disobedient. But when in his time of trouble, that man called upon his God from a repentant heart, what happened? God heard and answered his prayer. Then the entire city of Nineveh, a wicked city, an ungodly city, one fit for wrath and destruction at the hand of a righteous, holy, and just God. And yet not one man, not one woman, not one boy, not one girl in that city was destroyed. Why? Because they all repented and called upon the Lord, and whosoever shall call upon the name of the Lord shall be saved. Now I ask you, Mr. Hell-bound sinner, I ask you, Mrs. Christ-rejecting sinner, I ask you, Mr. Teenage Rebel, I ask you, Miss Teenage goody-goody self-righteous hypocrite, when are you going to repent of your sin and call upon the name of the Lord? If you'll call, He will save you. If you don't call, you will die in your sins. For whosoever shall call upon the name of the Lord shall be saved.
1: 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Thank you so much for listening. I'm Brother James. May the Lord richly bless you, and good day.
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0: Is scripture unclear? This is Ken Ham, an Aussie transplant with a passion for sharing the truth of God's word. Many in the church today are trying to reinterpret God's word to accept gay marriage. For example, some claim that archaeology shows the New Testament only condemns abuse of gay relationships, not loving ones. But this means that for 2,000 years, Christians have misunderstood what the Bible says about marriage and sexuality. It means scripture isn't clear, and we can only understand it now that we have archaeology. This subjects God's word to a higher authority, archaeology and man's ideas. God's word is no longer the authority then. Sinful human beings are. No, let's take God at his word, because he is the ultimate authority.
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desire to reason with God. But ye are forgers of lies. Ye are all physicians of no value. Oh, that ye would altogether hold your peace, and it should be your wisdom. Hear now my reasoning, and hearken to the pleadings of my lips. Will ye speak wickedly for God, and talk deceitfully for him? Will ye accept his person? Will ye contend for God? Is it good that he should search you out? Or as one man mocketh another, do ye so mock him? He will surely reprove you, if ye do secretly accept persons. Shall not his excellency make you afraid, and his dread fall upon you? Your remembrances are like unto ashes, your bodies to bodies of clay. Hold your peace, let me alone that I may speak, and let come on me what will. Wherefore do I take my flesh in my teeth and put my life in mine hand? Though he slay me, yet will I trust in him. But I will maintain mine own ways before him. He also shall be my salvation, for an hypocrite shall not come before him. Hear diligently my speech and my declaration with your ears. Behold now, I have ordered my cause. I know that I shall be justified. Who is he that will plead with me? For now, if I hold my tongue, I shall give up the ghost. Only do not two things unto me, then will I not hide myself from thee. Withdraw thine hand far from me, and let not thy dread make me afraid. Then call thou, and I will answer. Or let me speak, and answer thou me. How many are mine iniquities and sins? Make me to know my transgression and my sin. Wherefore hidest thou thy face, and holdest me for thine enemy? Wilt thou break a leaf driven to and fro? And wilt thou pursue the dry stubble? For thou writest bitter things against me, and makest me to possess the iniquities of my youth. Thou puttest my feet also in the stocks, and lookest narrowly unto all my paths. Thou settest a print upon the heels of my feet. And he, as a rotten thing, consumeth, as a garment that is moth-eaten. Chapter 14. Man that is born of a woman is of few days and full of trouble. He cometh forth like a flower, and is cut down. He fleeth also as a shadow, and continueth not. And dost thou open thine eyes upon such an one, and bringest me into judgment with thee? Who can bring a clean thing out of an unclean? Not one. Seeing his days are determined, the number of his months are with thee, thou hast appointed his bounds that he cannot pass. Turn from him, that he may rest, till he shall accomplish as an hireling his day. For there is hope of a tree, if it be cut down, that it will sprout again, and that the tender branch thereof will not cease. Though the root thereof wax old in the earth, and the stalk thereof die in the ground, yet through the scent of water it will bud, and bring forth boughs like a plant. But man dieth and wasteth away. Yea, man giveth up the ghost, and where is he? As the waters fail from the sea, and the flood decayeth and drieth up, so man lieth down and riseth not. Though the heavens be no more, they shall not awake, nor be raised out of their sleep. Oh, that thou wouldest hide me in the grave, that thou wouldest keep me secret until thy wrath be past, that thou wouldest appoint me a set time and remember me. If a man die, shall he live again? All the days of my appointed time will I wait till my change come. Thou shalt call, and I will answer thee. Thou wilt have a desire to the work of thine hands. For now thou numberest my steps. Dost thou not watch over my sin? My transgression is sealed up in a bag, and thou sewest up mine iniquity. And surely the mountain falling cometh to naught, and the rock is removed out of his place. The waters wear the stones. Thou washest away the things which grow out of the dust of the earth, and thou destroyest the hope of man. Thou prevailest forever against him, and he passeth. Thou changest his countenance, and sendest him away. His sons come to honor, and he knoweth it not. And they are brought low, but he perceiveth it not of them. But his flesh upon him shall have pain, and his soul within him shall mourn. Chapter 15. Then answered Eliphaz the Temanite, and said, Should a wise man utter vain knowledge, and fill his belly with the east wind? Should he reason with unprofitable talk, or with speeches wherewith he can do no good? Yea, thou castest off fear, and restrainest prayer before God. For thy mouth uttereth thine iniquity, and thou choosest the tongue of the crafty. Thine own mouth condemneth thee, and not I. Yea, thine own lips testify against thee. Art thou the first man that was born, or wast thou made before the hills?
Hast thou heard the secret of God, and dost thou restrain wisdom to thyself?

What knowest thou that we know not? What understandest thou which is not in us? With us are both the grey-headed and very aged men, much elder than thy father. Are the consolations of God small with thee? Is there any secret thing with thee? Why doth thine heart carry thee away? And what do thy eyes wink at, that thou turnest thy spirit against God, and lettest such words go out of thy mouth? What is man, that he should be clean? And he which is born of a woman, that he should be righteous? Behold, he putteth no trust in his saints. Yea, the heavens are not clean in his sight. How much more abominable and filthy is man, which drinketh iniquity like water? I will show thee, hear me, and that which I have seen I will declare, which wise men have told from their fathers, and have not hid it, unto whom alone the earth was given, and no stranger passed among them. The wicked man travaileth with pain all his days, and the number of years is hidden to the oppressor. A dreadful sound is in his ears. In prosperity the destroyer shall come upon him. He believeth not that he shall return out of darkness, and he is waited for of the sword. He wandereth abroad for bread, saying, Where is it? He knoweth that the day of darkness is ready at his hand. Trouble and anguish shall make him afraid. They shall prevail against him as a king ready to the battle. For he stretcheth out his hand against God, and strengtheneth himself against the Almighty. He runneth upon him, even on his neck, upon the thick bosses of his bucklers, because he covereth his face with his fatness, and maketh collops of fat on his flanks. And he dwelleth in desolate cities, and in houses which no man inhabiteth, which are ready to become heaps. He shall not be rich, neither shall his substance continue, neither shall he prolong the perfection thereof upon the earth. He shall not depart out of darkness. The flame shall dry up his branches, and by the breath of his mouth shall he go away. Let not him that is deceived trust in vanity, for vanity shall be his recompense. It shall be accomplished before his time, and his branch shall not be green. He shall shake off his unripe grape as the vine, and shall cast off his flower as the olive. For the congregation of hypocrites shall be desolate, and fire shall consume the tabernacles of bribery. They conceive mischief, and bring forth vanity, and their belly prepareth deceit. Chapter 16. Then Job answered and said, I have heard many such things. Miserable comforters are ye all. Shall vain words have an end? Or what emboldeneth thee that thou answerest? I also could speak as ye do. If your soul were in my soul's stead, I could heap up words against you, and shake mine head at you. But I would strengthen you with my mouth, and the moving of my lips should assuage your grief. Though I speak, my grief is not assuaged, and though I forbear, what am I eased? But now he hath made me weary. Thou hast made desolate all my company, and thou hast filled me with wrinkles, which is a witness against me, and my leanness rising up in me beareth witness to my face. He teareth me in his wrath, who hateth me. He gnasheth upon me with his teeth. Mine enemy sharpeneth his eyes upon me. They have gaped upon me with their mouth. They have smitten me upon the cheek reproachfully. They have gathered themselves together against me. God hath delivered me to the ungodly, and turned me over into the hands of the wicked. I was at ease, but he hath broken me asunder. He hath also taken me by my neck, and shaken me to pieces, and set me up for his mark. His archers compass me round about. He cleaveth my reins asunder, and doth not spare. He poureth out my gall upon the ground. He breaketh me with breach upon breach. He runneth upon me like a giant. I have sewed sackcloth upon my skin, and defiled my horn in the dust. My face is foul with weeping, and on my eyelids is the shadow of death. Not for any injustice in mine hands. Also my prayer is pure. O earth, cover not thou my blood, and let my cry have no place. Also now, behold, my witness is in heaven, and my record is on high. My friends scorn me, but mine eye poureth out tears unto God. Oh, that one might plead for a man with God, as a man pleadeth for his neighbor. When a few years are come, then I shall go the way whence I shall not return.

0: May 26th, Putting God on Hold. Have you ever had something that needed to be done, and you found every reason not to do it? Whether it's laundry, an oil change, or doing our taxes, we are excellent at reasoning our way out of unpleasant situations. Well, it may come as no surprise to you that we quite easily do this in our spiritual life as well. God has called His children to an active and intentional life. But when you look around, you wouldn't always know it, right? In our own lives, we may find we have a list of ministries we plan to be a part of, or spiritual disciplines we plan to implement someday. But that just doesn't seem to happen. Today, we'll hear from a man who kept postponing the decision he knew he needed to make. He's here to share his true story on this Unshackled Daily Devotional.
1: I'm Lenham Hickman, and we were dirt poor. Quit school at 15 to work in a lumber mill and help provide for my family. I knew I needed God's protection the night I almost killed myself jumping off a freight train. But I put God on hold and turned to an immoral lifestyle for about 8 years. And then I got a skin infection. Couldn't work. So I sat in my room and read the Bible. Boy, did I feel convicted of my sin. So I went to see my parents. Dad explained the need to be born again. I was weeping with sorrow when he prayed with me, but still trying to please God by my own efforts. I burned my dirty magazines and cards and broke my pipe. That week, I went to a revival with my aunt and made my way to the altar, still unsaved. The man read John 3:16 to me. For God so loved the world that he gave his only begotten Son, that whosoever believeth in him should not perish, but have everlasting life. It's that simple, he said. Just believe. So I fell to my knees, asking forgiveness and thanking God as peace like a river filled me. Taught Sunday school for years, and God gave me a wife and 6 children. I never went back to my life of sin, thanks to the Lord Jesus Christ.
0: Just before he died, the prophet Joshua addressed the people of Israel, reminding them of all the Lord had done for them. In his stirring speech, he says in Joshua chapter 24, verse 15, "Choose you this day whom ye will serve." Friend, the Israelites, like us, knew God, and they were His people. But following Him was still not an easy decision. So God, through Joshua, challenged them. He said, "Commit now to do as I command. What will you benefit by waiting? For there is truly nothing better than even the challenging road of following after our loving God." Will you receive this truth today? 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
0: Pastor Darnell told me about a church in his county that routinely voted out their pastor. Each Sunday morning, about 75 people attended the worship service, but every few years, a big business meeting was called, and more than 300 people would show up. All of these people are members of the church, and they vote out the pastor, and they keep losing their pastor. Can you imagine? Of course, it's hardly fair for people who never attend a church to wield such power. But if your church constitution and bylaws are not clear, and if you do not keep your membership records up to date, this can happen to you. You have the voting power of the church, rarely coming, if ever, to the church, and it can outvote the faithful who are there. Be sure you know what you want your faith to be, and be sure the documents make it clear. Keep your membership rolls up to date.
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So we want to study these men that can deceive you. First of all, notice from Galatians chapter 6, verse 7. Galatians chapter 6, verse 7, notice that you can deceive yourself. You know, you're sitting there thinking, oh, I wonder who it is that he's going to say can deceive us. You can deceive yourself. Galatians 6, 7, be not deceived. God is not mocked. For whatsoever a man soweth, that shall he also reap. That's it. You're doing that to yourself. You can deceive yourself into believing that you can sow sin without reaping corruption. We talked a pretty good deal about the deception of sin yesterday when we did the prior broadcast. That's what happens to men, is that they mock God. God says something about sin in the Bible. They think they can mock God and get away with it. And when you've done that, you've deceived yourself. So the exhortation is, don't deceive yourself. Instead of deceiving yourself, believe God and follow His truth. You've got to be careful here. When God tells you something in the Scripture, it's not to hogtie you. He tells that in the Scripture for your good. The way of transgressors is hard. There's a snare in the way of the froward, okay, and in the way of the wicked. And that snare is not in the way of righteousness. The way of righteousness is a way that is made plain. It's easier to travel on that road. Now, you have to understand that several things about you contribute to the ease with which you can deceive yourself. For instance, your senses can deceive you. In Genesis chapter 27, Rebekah cooked up a scheme whereby Jacob would be able to deceive his father into blessing him by pretending that he was Esau. And Jacob said, my father peradventure will feel me, and I shall seem to him as a deceiver, and I shall bring a curse upon me and not a blessing. Notice, my father peradventure will feel me. And Isaac did. He touched that hair, and he said, well, that hair is like Esau. And he smelled the garments that Jacob was wearing. He said, that smells like a field. That smells like Esau. He tasted the food that Rebekah had prepared. He said, well, that's my son's venison. That's that dish that I like so much. So his taste, his touch, his smell, his sense of smell, convinced him against his own judgment that he was blessing Esau when in fact he was blessing Jacob. The one sense that he had was his hearing. And his hearing said, the voice is Jacob's voice, but the hands are the hands of Esau. So in the use of his senses, his hearing was the one thing that caused him to doubt. But his sense of touch and his sense of smell and his sense of taste, oh, no, this is Esau. And so Isaac was deceived into believing that Jacob was Esau. See, your senses can deceive you. Well, you can think that you hear somebody walking around in your house when you get real scared at night. When there's nobody there, your senses have deceived you. I'll tell you something else. Your heart can deceive you. Deuteronomy chapter 11, verse 16, your heart can deceive you. Deuteronomy 11, 16 says, take heed to yourselves that your heart be not deceived and you turn aside and serve other gods and worship them. Well, you know what happened to Solomon. His wives turned away his heart from the Lord, and when Solomon's heart deceived him, he ended up worshiping their idols. See, he was deceived. And what deceived him? He deceived himself. In 1 Corinthians chapter 3, in 1 Corinthians chapter 3 and verse 18, your wisdom can deceive you. 1 Corinthians chapter

0: 3 verse 18, let no man deceive himself. If any man among you seemeth to be wise in this world, let him become a fool that he may be wise. Let no man among you, that's what he said, let no man deceive himself. If any man among you seemeth to be wise in this world, let him become a fool that he may be wise. So your wisdom can deceive you. What does it deceive you? It deceives you into believing that you're something when you're really nothing. Paul said in Galatians chapter 6, verse 3, for if a man think himself to be something when he's nothing, he deceiveth himself. So you see, the first person you got to watch out for is you. The first person I've got to watch out for is me, or is I. And why is that? Because of our senses, because of our heart, because of our wisdom, and because of our own desires, we have to be really, really careful that we don't deceive ourselves into doing something that is contrary to the truth of God's words. Amen. All right, now here's somebody else that can deceive you. General statement, men can deceive you. 2 Thessalonians chapter 2, verse 3. 2 Thessalonians chapter 2, verse 3. Men can deceive you. 2 Thessalonians chapter 2, verse 3. Let no man deceive you by any means. That's what Paul said. And then he goes on to explain something about the coming of the Lord Jesus Christ. That day shall not come except there come a falling away first, and that man of sin be revealed, the son of perdition. Let no man deceive you by any means. Now, men will use any means at their disposal to deceive you. Oh, just give you something that you're real familiar with today. Consider the spam emails and the robocalls that you receive. They use official-looking emails to get you to click on their embedded links, and they use numbers from your own area code to get you to answer their calls. They pretend to be somebody they're not in order to steal your information or to encrypt your files or to extort your money or whatever it is they're looking for. They pretend to be something they're not. They can use a phone number from your area code, and they can be calling from Jamaica, wherever. It's a very, very common problem. But you know what it is? It's deception. It's deception. Professors in schools deceive you into believing that evolution explains our origin. And evolution doesn't explain our origin. Because eventually you get back to, but how did we get here? And when you get to the, how did we get here? They can't answer it. They can conjecture, they can theorize, but they cannot prove. It's not scientific. It's not science. It's conjecture. It's, as one man said, you got to have more faith to believe in evolution than you do in creation. It's religion. They're getting away with teaching religion in school because they cannot explain how life, our human form of life, or life in general, came from inorganic material. They can theorize. They cannot demonstrate it. And you know why they can't demonstrate it? Because of the law of biogenesis. Life comes from life and not from the science of natural processes. That's just the way it is. And yet they defy it. They don't want to believe it. So professors deceive you into believing that evolution explains our origin. Jehovah's Witnesses and Latter-day Saints use their appearance and their slick doctrine to deceive you. To deceive you into what? Into following their teachings. They're just another religion, and no religion will get you to heaven. I mean, the closer we get to the coming of the Lord Jesus Christ, the more deception that you'll see. In 2 Timothy chapter 3, in 2 Timothy chapter 3 and verse 13, here's what Paul said. But evil men and seducers shall wax worse and worse, deceiving and being deceived. Deceiving and being deceived. Men can deceive you. So what do you got? Well, the Lord said, take heed that no man deceive you. You don't want to deceive yourself, and you don't want other people to deceive you. Let me give you another category of people, another type of person that can deceive you. Preachers. Preachers can deceive you. For this, let's look at a few references, Jeremiah chapter 29 being the first. Jeremiah chapter 29, look at verse 8. Jeremiah chapter 29, look at verse 8. For thus saith the Lord of hosts, the God of Israel, let not your prophets and your diviners that be in the midst of you deceive you, neither hearken to your dreams, which you cause to be dreamed. All right, so the prophets and the diviners were deceiving them. And he said, don't let that happen. Romans chapter 16. Romans chapter 16. Here's another one. Paul said in Romans chapter 16, verse 17 and 18, now I beseech you, brethren, mark them which cause divisions and offenses contrary to the doctrine which you have learned, and avoid them. For they that are such serve not our Lord Jesus Christ, but their own belly, and by good words and fair speeches deceive the hearts of the simple. These are preachers, and they deceive the hearts of the simple. So the prophets and the diviners were deceiving the Jews back in Jeremiah chapter 29. Preachers are deceiving with good words and fair speeches the hearts of the simple. Ephesians chapter 4, Ephesians chapter 4, verse 14. Ephesians chapter 4, verse 14, we're in the middle of a context concerning the body of Christ. Verse 14 says that we henceforth be no more children, tossed to and fro, carried about with every wind of doctrine by the sleight of men and cunning craftiness, whereby they lie in wait to deceive. They're coming with doctrines. They're preachers, and they're deceiving. You see, deceiving people from the pulpit is a very common problem today. As a matter of fact, I believe there is more deception today in the pulpits than there is truth. You say, but how in the world would we know? Well, the only way you would know is by searching the Bible to see whether what men are preaching is so. You say, well, that takes a lot of work. Well, yeah, but your soul, your mind, your life depend upon you making sure that what you're following is true. In Acts chapter 17, Paul went to Berea. And when he got to Berea, he went in to the synagogue of the Jews. And Acts chapter 17, verse 11 says, these, those in Berea, were more noble than those in Thessalonica, in that they received the word with all readiness of mind and searched the scriptures daily whether those things were so. They searched daily whether the things that they heard Paul preach were so. Now, you know something? That's the only way you're going to know whether the person you're listening to in the pulpit is telling you the truth. And you know something? A lot of people in the pews just don't care. Jesus Christ said, take heed that no man deceive you. And the people in the pews say, I don't care whether he's deceiving me or not. I like the people that I go to church with, and I like that preacher, and that's okay with me. That's a sad state of affairs. If you don't want to be deceived, you're going to have to search the Bible. If you don't want to be deceived, you're going to have to study. Paul said in 2 Timothy 2:15, study to show thyself approved unto God, a workman that needeth not to be ashamed, 2 Timothy 2:15. You see, false preachers and false teachers are clever, and you've got to examine them according to what the Bible says and not what they make it say. You got to be careful when a person says, well, the Greek says, or the Hebrew says. You got to be careful with that, because you don't know whether the Greek says that or the Hebrew says that. You don't know. Well, you and I are having a hard enough time with the English language, much less going back there. I remember when we were in school, I had to take 3 years of Greek. And the whole purpose was not so that I could translate it differently and teach you something other than what the Bible says. It was to help you understand that when a man says the Greek says, if he wasn't telling the truth, then we'd be able to disclose it. One of the more popular commentators at that time was a guy, Kenneth Wiest. And so we each had to critique one of his commentaries on one of the books in the Bible. I critiqued the commentary on Mark. You cannot believe how many times that Greek scholar used the Greek to tell you something about what the Bible said that the Bible didn't say because he handled the Greek in a way that was not right. You say, they wouldn't do that? Yes, they would. You say, why would they do that? Because preachers can deceive you. You understand? When Jesus Christ said in Matthew chapter 24, take heed that no man deceive you, he said that because deception is a very common thing. Evil men and seducers shall wax worse and worse, deceiving and being deceived. Now, you want to be involved in that? You say, well, no, I don't want to be deceived. Okay, then you're going to have to study. I don't want to be deceived. Okay, then you're going to have to be like the Bereans, and you're going to have to search the Scriptures whether those things are so. Now, if you've got a preacher who's standing in the pulpit telling you the truth, you ought to thank God for that preacher, because you can relax a little bit and actually feed on the Word of God and be blessed by the Word of God and then grow in grace and knowledge through the Word of God that's being preached and taught, just like we're supposed to be able to do, just like the Lord intended in Ephesians chapter 4. False preachers and teachers are clever. You've got to examine them according to what the Bible says. So don't take it face value when they say, well, a better translation is. Be very, very careful with that. If you're deceived by a preacher, you say, well, that rascal, he shouldn't have done that. No, you're to blame. You say, what did you just say, preacher? I said, if you're deceived by a preacher, you're the one to blame. You say, well, I didn't lie. Yeah, but you should have been smart enough to figure out that he was lying to you, because God gave you his word. In 1 Kings chapter 13, there is a young man, a prophet, that goes to prophesy against Jeroboam. And when he leaves town, the Lord had told him, don't go back into town, don't stay in town, don't drink any water there, don't eat any meals there, go in one way and out another. So he's sitting under an oak tree out there when an old prophet comes up to him and invites him to come eat with him. And the young man says in 1 Kings 13, 17, it was said to me, by the word of the Lord, thou shalt eat no bread nor drink water there, nor turn again to go by the way that thou camest. So the guy knows exactly what the word of the Lord said. But in verse 18, the old prophet said unto him, I'm a prophet also as thou art. And an angel spake unto me by the word of the Lord, saying, bring him back with thee into thine house, that he may eat bread and drink water. But he lied unto him. He lied. And during the meal, the prophet stood up and said, thus saith the Lord, forasmuch as thou hast disobeyed the mouth of the Lord, and hast not kept the commandment which the Lord thy God commanded thee, but camest back and hast eaten bread and drunk water in this place, of the which the Lord did say to thee, eat no bread and drink no water, thy carcass shall not come unto the sepulchre of thy fathers. And when the young man saddles up his ass and leaves town, he's killed by a lion. Who died? The young man. But it was the old prophet that lied to him. Yes, it was. But the Lord said, you should have known better. I gave you my word, and you didn't follow it. It's on you. It's on you. Preachers can deceive you, but you already know they do. The Lord told you that they will. He said they're going to do it. Evil men and seducers shall wax worse and worse, deceiving and being deceived. He told you that's coming. And he said, what should I do about it? Read that Bible, believe that Bible, and follow that Bible so that the preachers can't deceive you. All right, now who else can deceive you? You can deceive yourself. Men can deceive you. Preachers can deceive you. And you knew this was coming. The devil can deceive you. The devil can deceive you. In 1 Timothy chapter 2, verse 14, we see that Eve was deceived. The woman being deceived was in the transgression. In Revelation chapter 12, verse 9, we see that the devil deceived what? The whole world. That great dragon was cast out, that old serpent called the devil and Satan, which deceiveth the whole world. And then in Revelation chapter 20, after he's been in the bottomless pit for 1,000 years. The Bible says in verse 8, Revelation chapter 20, verse 8, he shall go out to deceive the nations which are in the four quarters of the earth, Gog and Magog, to gather them together to battle, the number of whom is as the sand of the sea. And they went up on the breadth of the earth and compassed the camp of the saints about and the beloved city, and fire came down from God out of heaven and devoured them. And the devil that deceived them was cast into the lake of fire and brimstone, where the beast and the false prophet are, and shall be tormented day and night forever and ever. The devil that deceived them. So you knew the devil, of course, is the master deceiver. He knows how to use the Bible against us better than any person on earth. Look how he tripped up Eve. Yea, hath God said? He goes right into a discussion about what God said before it's over. He is lying about what God said. She did not even catch the lie. All she's looking at is that tree, and she wants that tree. And he got her. Look how he deceives the whole world into worshiping him. That thing in Revelation chapter 12, when he comes down here and has but a short time, he is incarnate, sitting in the temple of God, showing himself that he is God. And he's expecting you to worship him in Revelation chapter 13, or you die. And I'm not talking about you. If you're saved, you and I won't be here. We will have already been raptured before the tribulation begins. But those people that are here are going to be deceived into worshiping him under threat of their lives. I mean, you saw the thing in Revelation chapter 20. He even deceives the nations to fight against the saints and the beloved city following a 1,000-year imprisonment in the bottomless pit, and they go after him. Boy, you talk about a master deceiver. That's wild. All right, so the Lord said, take heed that no man deceive you. Let me give you one more, because you're probably thinking, well, man, after you've already covered that you can deceive yourself and men can deceive you and preachers can deceive you and the devil can deceive you, what more would there be? This may come as a surprise to you, but it's not a surprise according to Scripture. The Lord can deceive you. You say, what? Yeah, the Lord can deceive you. In Ezekiel chapter 14, there's a prophecy here about the men that have set up their idols in their heart. And in verse 9 of Ezekiel 14, the Lord says to Ezekiel, if the prophet be deceived when he hath spoken a thing, I, the Lord, have deceived that prophet, and I will stretch out my hand upon him and will destroy him from the midst of my people Israel. Who deceived that prophet? The Bible says, the Lord have deceived that prophet. You say, man, I never thought about that. Well, that's why we're having this lesson. That's why we're doing this Bible study, so you can think about things that you might not have thought about before. In 1 Kings chapter 22, Ahab is trying to decide whether to go into, well, he's already decided to go to Ramoth-Gilead and fight to try to recover that place. He wants Jehoshaphat to go with him, got a bunch of his false prophets around, in a big pep rally, convincing him that he ought to go, and one prophet, a guy named Micaiah, comes out and explains to them that if Ahab goes into that battle, he's going to die. And the way that Ahab got tripped up is that his prophets were lying to him. And how is that so? 1 Kings 22:22. The Lord said unto him, this is a spirit, wherewith? And he said, I will go forth, and I will be a lying spirit in the mouth of all his prophets. And he said, thou shalt persuade him, speaking of Ahab, and prevail also. Go forth and do so. And though that spirit gets into his prophets and deceives those prophets, and they all say to Ahab, go into the battle, and you'll recover Ramoth-Gilead. Here's the lesson. If you are determined that you're not going to believe the truth, or that you're going to live contrary to the truth, the Lord can deceive you. Look what he did to the prophets who set up idols in their hearts in Ezekiel 14. Look what he did to Ahab's prophets before Ahab died in battle in 1 Kings 22. And look what he does in the tribulation. 2 Thessalonians chapter 2, verse 11, what does he do? Oh, you know it already. 2 Thessalonians 2:11, for this cause God shall send them strong delusion that they should believe a lie. Why? Because they didn't love the truth. They didn't believe the truth. To keep from being deceived, you must simply know, believe, and follow the truth. 2 Thessalonians 2:12, that they all might be damned who believed not the truth, but had pleasure in unrighteousness. You see what the deal is? You can keep from deceiving yourself, or keep from being deceived by men, or preachers, or the devil, or the Lord, if you will simply believe the truth and follow what it says. That way, when you hear someone lying to you to deceive you, the words of God will expose their lie and keep you from being deceived. You see? That's how this works. If you would believe on the Lord Jesus Christ, you'd be saved, and therefore you wouldn't be deceived about salvation and eternal life. You need to believe what the Lord said, and you won't be deceived. Amen.
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1: Hi, I'm Todd Nettleton, and this is the Voice of the Martyrs Radio. In 1939, the Nazis pressured Romania to join the Axis powers, and soon German forces rolled in. Jewish Christians Richard and Sabina Wurmbrand boldly shared the gospel with friends and neighbors, even as the Third Reich spread terror in their city of Bucharest. This brave couple rescued Jewish children from dangerous ghettos and preached the gospel to Romanians huddled in bomb shelters. Romania eventually stood up to the Nazi occupiers, but not before many Romanians had suffered and died. Richard and Sabina were beaten numerous times, persecuted for their gospel work. Still, the couple continued to share the love of Christ.
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1: He has loved us with an everlasting love. 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
2: 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Today we are studying the book of Jude in a series entitled, Earnestly Contend for the Faith.
3: Have our Bibles open, please, the book of Jude. There's just one chapter. We're looking at the 8th verse in the book of Jude. The Lord describes for us the behavior of these apostates. And we are dealing with a very serious subject. Most of us know that something has happened in America, and also beyond America, something's happened around the world that has changed the way people think and behave. We've drifted from the Word of God. As a matter of fact, we've left our original moorings as a nation. And we're declaring today that we don't need God, and we certainly don't need God's Word. We're hearing a lot of talk about moral values and return to values. But thinking people know that without God's Word, there is no absolute. And how can we have values without the absolute of the eternal Word of God? The Bible says in the book of Jude, verse 8, likewise also these filthy dreamers defile the flesh, despise dominion, and speak evil of dignities. I'd like you to mark what God calls these people, these filthy dreamers. These filthy dreamers. And the intent of this expression is to emphasize the fact that they have no pure thought. People without any pure thought. Can you imagine having a mind that is

little word likewise noted in your Bible, he's making reference to what we found in verses 5 through 8. So let's look again at those verses. I will therefore put you in remembrance, though you once knew this, how that the Lord, having saved the people out of the land of Egypt, afterward destroyed them that believed not. And the angels, which kept not their first estate, but left their own habitation, he hath reserved in everlasting chains under darkness, under the judgment of the great day. In verse 7, even as Sodom and Gomorrah, the cities about them, in like manner, giving themselves over to fornication and going after strange flesh, are set forth for an example, suffering the vengeance of eternal fire. And God says, these I brought out of Egyptian bondage, that afterward believe not. And these beautiful singing angels that were created beings that rebelled against God and are reserved in chains of darkness for the day of judgment. And God says, even those in Sodom and Gomorrah, he calls our attention to. And then says, likewise, in the same sense, there are filthy dreamers alive today in these perilous times, in these last days, these filthy dreamers. We're living in a filthy age. I don't like it, but I'm living in it. You don't like it, but you're living in it. It is a filthy age. It is an age when filth has come full circle to be condoned by the masses. It is not that filth exists, it is that filth is condoned. It is not that homosexuality exists, it is that it is condoned. We are asked to be tolerant. All the leftist groups tell those of us on the right that they call the extremist that we ought to be tolerant. And we're admonished constantly to be tolerant, to be more tolerant, to be more tolerant. But as a matter of fact, when you talk to them about toleration, they have no toleration for any of us who believe the Bible is the Word of God. Seemed like a double standard to me. Now, I think God has clearly drawn the lines. He really has. And I say to you that it is impossible to have a moral standard without the Word of God. And a very clever satanic plan has been the order of the day for a generation in America. And we have raised a biblically illiterate generation. A biblically illiterate generation with no anchor, no standard, no moral guide, no Bible. And now they're open, they're accessible, and they're willing to follow personalities, willing to follow strange ideas, and accept almost anything to be tolerated in our nation. God help us. We are watching the implosion, the moral decay, the demise. We are watching this implosion, the moral decay, the demise of the greatest nation on the face of the earth. Before our very eyes, it is happening. And we know it. Now, it is the responsibility of the preacher to preach the truth and declare such things are happening without all of us getting depressed about it happening. We must remain hopeful. I will tell you a little secret. You need to get a hold of this because you'll have to deal with it again and again. The Bible says in 2 Timothy chapter 3 that evil men and seducers shall wax worse and worse. That means the world in which we live is going to get worse and worse, no doubt about it. There's just no doubt about it. The world in which we live will get worse and worse. Absolutely no doubt about it. And as the world gets worse and worse, what we believe about God's Word will seem more radical and more radical. We don't have to change at all what we believe.
We don't have to vary one bit, not one bit from the Bible. We don't have to

0: of the moorings of the Word of God. We'll have to leave one thing. But to believe the same thing in a world that gets worse by the day makes those of us who believe the Bible seem increasingly radical to the rest of the world. Now, what some people are doing in some churches, they're moving with the world. And they keep their distance with the world. You can say that they are the same distance from the world that they've always been, but look how far the world has gone. Look how much drifting has taken place. There was a time when every church in this city that had Baptist on the sign, and I'll speak for Baptist because I'm a Baptist, there was a day when every church in this city that had Baptist on the sign would say the same thing we say about the Bible. We believe the Bible is the Word of God without error. Now, you don't have that today. But I'm going to tell you what is sicker than churches who don't believe the Bible. What is sicker is that people sit in those churches and tolerate that kind of garbage. Amen. That's sicker. Amen. I'm going to tell you something. Something has gone wrong in this country. And we know it. Thank God we still have the light. We have the Bible, have Jesus, have the Holy Spirit. Thank God for that. And I'm not depressed. I'm not downhearted. I'm hopeful. Jesus is coming again. But I am not sick and weak-minded enough to believe that this world is not going to hell in a hurry. And we are. No doubt about it. Did you know that everybody in this room tonight, hundreds of us here in this place, hundreds of us, all know someone personally that has AIDS? They just don't know it yet. 90% of the people with HIV virus don't know they have it yet. 90% don't know they have it yet. And in a promiscuous generation where people are still jumping in and out of bed with anybody, a promiscuous, dying society, we know something's gone wrong. In a few years, if we live and the Lord doesn't come, many of you will be by someone's bedside trying to encourage them and comfort them and help them because they'll be dying with AIDS. We're in a sick world. Something has gone wrong. Now, the Bible says certain things have been taught that has produced a certain type of behavior. And if you want to know why people behave the way they behave, it's because they've been taught what they've been taught and believe what they believe. Amen. If there is no truth, if there is no absolute, if there is no God to answer to, no wonder people behave the way they behave. I was going to bring some things and share them with you from a magazine article, from Newsweek magazine, on Madonna's new book. I'll tell you what, if you've got any temperature, it ought to rise when you hear about that. Amen. I just copied the cover of the book, The New Voyeurism in America. The selling of sex. Voyeurism meaning getting sexual stimulation from viewing things. It's pitiful. And what's so pitiful about it, it's available to our society. Let me give you something to think about. This is the first generation in America that has been raised on MTV, music television, and rock video. I don't know if you've ever seen that thing or not. If you have cable television, you need to have that blocked out, and you can. Just get it blocked out so it doesn't come in your home. There's no chance it come in your home. The presidential candidates, now some who are elected, gave interviews to MTV. But friends, that's a sick, sick thing. Sick. The explicit sexual things that are involved in it, not only in pictures but in vocabulary, it's a sick thing. And we're living in a generation that's been raised on it. They say our generation was raised on Leave It to Beaver and Father Knows Best. They've been raised on Saturday Night Live and MTV. And that's the truth. No wonder people think the way they think. Her book entitled Sex, Celebrating Sadomasochism, Homosexuality, Exhibitionism, Homoerotica, all kinds of perversion things. And she calls herself, in the article given to Newsweek, a sexual missionary to change the behavior of our society. Well, I really don't think she is the only agent of change. What she is a demonstration of just how far we've drifted as a nation. And we need help. Now, before I preach this message, I want to ask you a question. Are you willing to help? Friends, help is not going to come from Washington, D.C. We spent 12 years believing that we could change the morality of a nation by changing the White House. And we elect a different set of values at the end of 12 years to show you that the morality of the nation hasn't been changed politically. If America's going to be helped, she's going to be helped in churches.
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0: proclaiming to the world that Jesus Christ is both Lord and Savior. 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Welcome to the Pastor's Pulpit with Steve Williamson, pastor of the Gethsemane Baptist Church of Lexington, South Carolina. 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
1: 1 Corinthians chapter 15. Good to see you this morning in the Lord's house. There's no better place to be on Sunday than the Lord's house. Let me say, there's probably no better place throughout the week than to be than the Lord's house. Thank God for the house of God. I'll tell you this, when I've examined my life, all good things in my life have stemmed from the house of God, stemmed from the church of the living God. I'm thankful. Maybe you found your wife in a bar. I found mine in church, okay? I'm glad it's worked out for you and God's fixed it if he has, but and that's wonderful, but thank God I found mine sitting on a church pew. And all good things have come into my life, the blessings, so many blessings. Open doors. God has opened so many doors in my life through the people of God, connections because of churches, just serving the Lord. I'm telling you, this world has nothing to offer that comes even close. It doesn't even get on the page. I'm telling you, all good things in my life have come because of the Lord and his house and his word. And this morning, I give him all the glory for it. I thank him for it. That's why I love the church so much. Amen. It'd kill me if I was sick this morning, couldn't be here. I'm telling you, my heart would be grieved. If something happened this morning and I couldn't be here and circumstances kept me, I promise you I'd be like Paul the Apostle. I'm with you in spirit. My spirit would be here. My heart, my flesh may be hindered and trapped somewhere else where I couldn't get here, but my heart, my spirit would be here in the house of the Lord with you. 1 Corinthians chapter 15, sounds like I'd be by myself though. Amen, with no amens on that. That'd be all right. I found out that just you and God's a majority. I figured that out a long time ago. Paul said, when no man stood with me, the Lord stood with me. If God's standing with you, you've got all you need standing with you. And if you'll stand with him, he'll stand with you. I found that to be true. 1 Corinthians chapter 15. I want to read two verses to you at the end of the chapter. Very familiar verses. We'll use them as our springboard, as our text for the message this morning. 1 Corinthians 15. Look with me in verse 57, verse 58. But thanks be to God, which giveth us the victory through our Lord Jesus Christ. Therefore, my beloved brethren, be ye steadfast, unmovable. Look at this now. Always abounding in the work of the Lord, for as much as ye know that your labor is not in vain in the Lord. I want to preach this.

which you've laid upon my heart for this service. I pray that, Lord, your people, their heart would be tender, their heart would be open, receptive. May they be easy hearts to preach to. Lord, there's some hungering for righteousness this morning, some hungering for a word from you that would bring encouragement and strength and direction in their heart and life for what's going on, things that they're dealing with. Lord, there's some sitting in church hurting this morning. Lord, the world has beat them up. People of the world, things of the world, has them cumbered down with weights. May they cast those cares upon you this morning because you care for us. I pray that you'll use the message. Lord, strengthen us, change us, conform us more to the image of your Son through this message. And we'll thank you for it and give you the glory. In the name of your Son, the Lord Jesus Christ, we ask it. Amen. The reason the scripture says, therefore be ye steadfast. Therefore is because of what has been stated before. Without preaching it, verse 47 and following tells us we're going to be changed someday. We're going to get a glorified body. Sin, the sting of sin and death and the grave has no victory. Sin, death, and the grave has no victory, excuse me, over the child of God. Because of Christ's resurrection, because of his blood, because of his ascension, the Bible tells us, though you may die, you're not going to stay dead. Though they may put you in a grave, your body's not going to stay in a grave. It's going to come out someday. And the fact is that though we die in corruption, we're going to have a glorified body someday where this mortality shall put on immortality. Amen. This corruption shall put on incorruption. Because of what God has given you by grace when he has saved you. Listen, friend, I don't know about you. I am rejoicing with exceeding joy this morning that I'm not going to hell. I remember the day when I knew I was going to hell. The fear of hell, the reality of hell. Knew that I should go to hell and didn't know exactly what I had to do to get out of going to hell. Thank God this morning I'll never know what the charred walls of hell are like. My soul will never experience the pains and the tortures and the torments of being separated from God for all eternity. So because of all that God has given you by grace, the Bible says, therefore, be ye steadfast. Steadfast. That means maintaining your course for God, maintaining your walk with God. Be unmovable. Unmovable. See, there's some things in your life, as far as carnality goes, you're not going to move off of. Let me ask you a question. What if somebody came, the neighbor, somebody down the road, came and knocked on your door? You answer the door and they said, this ain't your house no more, it's mine. Get off this property. I'm sure you're going to pack your stuff up and leave, right? I'd be unmovable. You're not going to move me. You come knock on my door, tell me to get out. This is your house now. Get my stuff out. You're taking over. It's yours. You're going to find out, friend, you got a fight on your hands. I'm not moving. There's some things I'm not moving off of. Amen. I'm not moving off of the woman I'm married to. You can't come and say, I love your children. They're mine now. No, friend, they're not yours. They're mine. There's some things I'm not going to give up. There's some things that are not for sale. Money can't buy everything. I mean, there's some things that are not for sale. And listen, because God has saved you, he said, be steadfast. Because of all that he's given you, your position in Christ, your possessions in Christ. I mean, listen, we are to persevere because God has saved us. There's some things we shouldn't move off of. I'm telling you, the Christian that changes the world are those that have biblical convictions and ease or trouble does not move them off of them. Some things you ought not to move off of. And so the Bible says, be steadfast, be unmovable. Look at this, unmovable. Always abounding in the work of the Lord. You know what that means going forward? Abounding. There should be an abundance of the things of God in your life. Always abounding in the work of the Lord. Why should we do this? For as much as I'm convinced about some things. I'm convinced there's a God in heaven. I'm convinced his Son lives in my heart. I'm convinced there's a mansion waiting in glory. I'm convinced God's still sitting on the throne. He's still in control. I'm convinced he's delivered my soul from hell. My sins are washed. They're gone as far as the east is from the west. I'm convinced when I close my eyes in death, I shall be absent from this body and present with the Lord. For as much as you know, see what

0: you know and is convinced of ought to direct your life and give you certain stability about things you're not going to move off of. As much as you know that your labor is not in vain in the Lord. We want to talk about this being faithful. Look in the book of Ephesians with me. Another familiar passage of scripture, Ephesians chapter 6. I want to look at it briefly this morning and give you about 5 or 6 points on a verse here of things I think that will help you. Brother Brian's message tied in very well to this morning's message. At the end of his message, he said that one of his statements, he said, Pastor has been faithful to just remind us of what God expects out of us, things we shouldn't be doing, things we should be doing. If you're going to please God, you need to know how to please God. If you're going to please Him, you need to know what He expects out of Him. If you don't want God to be upset and angry with you and chastise you, then you need to know what you should not be doing and what you should be doing. Then when you have the knowledge of what pleases God and what does not please God, then it's up to you to suffer the consequences if you go contrary. And so we find here in Ephesians chapter 6, very familiar verses, but I need to read some of this to you. Verse 10, finally, my brethren, I feel like Paul sometime, he said, finally, my brethren, and preached on from verse 10 to verse 24. So y'all give me some slack sometime, amen. At the end, I say, finally, here we are coming down to the end, and there's 20-something verses left to go most of the time. Finally, my brethren, be strong in the Lord. That's a command. God wants you to be strong. And what? In the power of His might. Put on the whole armor of God that you may be able to what? Stand. There's some things you're going to have to do if you're going to be able to stand and be steadfast. We're going to look at some people this morning that were not steadfast in the Scripture. They did not stand. There were some things moved them off of things they should have never been moved off of. So the Bible says you're going to have to be able to stand against what? The wiles of the devil. I know your flesh is bad enough to get you in trouble, but I'm telling you there's still a spiritual warfare. There are spirits, I believe, that Satan, I mean, he has marked you, he looks at you, he looks at your life, he looks at your marriage, he looks at your children, he looks at your ministry, he looks at your companions, and he's constantly performing wiles, certain wiles and snares in your life to try to trip you up and ruin your testimony, because if he can ruin your testimony, then he can bring shame to the name of Jesus Christ. So a lot of the things we face, I'm convinced, man, there's devils of hell out to ruin you. As many devils as there are, this is just a supposition. I think that if, you know, thank God I'm not. Some people think I'm the devil, but I'm not. But if I were the devil and I had all these devils under me, every family I would assign a devil to. Everyone trying to serve God, I'd say, that's your job to ruin them. Sure, do everything you can to bust their marriage up. Do everything you can to get that preacher out of the ministry. Do everything you can, that young person that laid on the altar and made a decision for Christ, said, I'll stay clean and holy, and young men surrendering to preach, and young ladies say, Lord, I'll be willing to be a missionary's wife, a preacher's wife. Lord, I want to serve you. I'm going to tell you what, friend, I'd assign a devil to you, and I'd say, do everything you can to ruin them before they ever get started good. Pretty convinced that's probably what it's like. And so some of the struggle that you deal with, there is a spirit. The Bible talks about spirit that now working in children in disobedience. We don't walk according to the course of this world anymore. And I think, wouldn't it be something, it's a supposition here too, be something if one of them old devils that you had when you were lost, or those devils that hung around you and tried to get you in trouble, those devils that were fulfilling their desires, if those same devils, just because they can't inhabit you anymore and they can't possess you anymore, wouldn't it be something that they're the ones hanging around you just trying to get you to mess back up and be what you used to be? There's spiritual, what are you saying, Brent? There's spiritual warfare going on. There's spiritual warfare. Sometimes the thoughts that you have, the Bible says they're fiery darts of the wicked. Satan shoots these thoughts into your mind to try to captivate your mind, to get you to think about things. All of a sudden you shake your head and say, no, I'm not supposed to be thinking like that. No, I'm not. Where did that thought come from? There's a spiritual outside oppression and warfare going on against you as a child of God. Sometimes things that are happening and going on, you need to realize that it is... Listen, all it takes is one person in a family to allow a spirit to work in their mind to kind of mess everything up. all it takes is one young person in your family to give ear to the devil to cause havoc in your whole home. That's all it takes. And so I believe there is a spiritual warfare, and we've got to be able to stand against the wiles of the devil. For we wrestle not against flesh and blood, but against principalities. They're coming against us, against powers, against the rulers of the darkness of this world, against spiritual wickedness in high places. Wherefore, because of this attack, because of this spiritual warfare, wherefore take unto you the whole armor of God. Put it all on. Why? That ye may be able to withstand in the evil day. Look at this statement. And having done all to stand. If you're going to stand, church, and be faithful in this unfaithful world, you're going to have to do some things. You're going to have some spiritual fortitude in your mind made up. There's some things you're going to do. You're not, God is not going to wave his magic wand over you and say, stand forever. And it takes, and it happens. Okay? Some things you have to do. If you're going to be able to withstand, I've given you that definition. The word withstand means to stand and maintains one's position against somebody trying to move you. Withstand means to offer resistance to the enemy with the indication that your resistance will be successful and it will be effectual. To stand in the way of, to oppose an enemy, to hinder the progress of an enemy. You know what that means? An enemy's coming against you and you take your stand and say, I'm not moving. I, by the grace of God, am not moving. I'm standing till Jesus comes. I think first you have to make your mind up you're going to stand. You're going to. I mean, have you ever watched children? Have you ever played King of the Mountain? Anybody? Man, that's fun to watch. Be honest with you, my younger years, it was fun to play. But, you know, Paul said he put away some childish thing. You know, my mind says you can do that. My body says you're stupid. Okay? But the King of the Mountain, there's sometimes somebody standing and they're fighting to maintain their position. And then somebody just happens to gain the top of the mountain and somebody bigger and badder than them comes against them and they just give place and move over and say, you can have it. Sometimes Christians are like that. We are to take a stand. Take a stand and fight for it. The Bible talks about like a she-bear robbed of her cubs. Taken away. You know what happens? She's going to fight. You get near that bear cub, I don't care what you are, what kind of artillery you have, she's going to go down fighting. She's not moving. And so the Bible says we have to do all to stand. I want to talk about that. Look at verse 14. Stand therefore. Stand. All through here it says stand therefore, having your loins girt about with truth. You know what moves so many people? Their emotions. Your loins is where the seat of your emotions are. That's where you get offended. That's where you get insulted. That's where you get hurt. And that's where, you know, that's where you Pastor Randall, I don't have it up here, but how many of y'all remember Pastor Randall used to reach in the pulpit and he'd grab out this gargantuous pacifier? I mean, it was huge. It was big. And he would pull it out sometime and he said, I've never seen such a crowd that needs this all the time. He would do that. Why? People get their feelings hurt and they put their pacifier in their mouth and somebody said something to them or somebody did something to them or somebody said something to one of your kids or somebody didn't shake your hand or somebody, I mean, it doesn't, the emotions will destroy you and move you. So you're going to have to make your mind up. You're going to stand. Having your loins girt about with truth and having on the breastplate of righteousness. Before we go any further with that, I want you to look. I'm going to give you some things that I believe will help you stand. Things you have to do to stand. If we have time, we'll come back to this portion of Scripture. Look at 1 Timothy chapter 4. Four or five things you're going to have to do to stand. 1 Timothy chapter 4. Look at this with me. 1 Timothy chapter 4. Look at verse 13. Some of these seem to be elementary to the Christian faith, but how needed they are for us to be reminded of this morning. 1 Timothy chapter 4, look at verse 13. Paul said, till I come, give attendance to, say it. Here it is. Till I come, he said, give attendance to reading, exhortation. That exhortation, I don't think that he's just telling Timothy to exhort people, and that's good because many times when you exhort people, it makes you accountable to what you're saying. But exhortation, listen, I don't think you can get enough preaching. I don't think you can get enough. Some people say, oh man, one Sunday a week is all I can take. No, you need a whole lot more than that. How many of you listen to preaching throughout the week? Even I went, but I mean, you go on the internet, you go on the website, or you go to places and try to listen. Give yourself to it. Give yourself. Just like a drunk gives him, he has to have that alcohol every day, or that drug addict goes after those drugs every day. I mean, they have to have it. It's an addiction. Listen, friend, if you're going to be addicted to anything, get addicted to the ministry, get addicted to needed preaching, get addicted to Bible reading. Give yourself to exhortation. I'm convinced we need more. Now, if we would obey the preaching on Sunday morning, Sunday night, and Wednesday night, well, that'd be all we need. But I'm telling you, what a blessing. You need preaching. He said, give yourself to reading. You have to read this book. Brother Brian talked about it this morning. Read your Bible every day. If you're going to stand, you cannot stay out of the Bible. You have to read it. Make it a practice in your life. I don't feel like reading it. The Lord didn't ask if you felt like reading it. Read it. Get in it. Read it. Make your mind up. I'm gonna receive something out of it. I'm going to let it speak to my heart. If all you read, listen, I'd rather you read one verse and God do a great work in your heart that day with that one verse than read 10 chapters and it didn't mean nothing to you. Let it work in your heart. So give yourself to reading. Give yourself to exhortation. The next thing, what? Doctrine. Learn the Bible. Remember what you read. Give yourself to doctrine. So we understand. Then he said, neglect not the gift that's in thee. Man, the Holy Ghost is in you. Don't neglect it. Which was given thee by prophecy with the laying on of the hands of the presbytery. Look at this. Meditate on these things. Give thyself wholly to them. If you're going to stand, what you think about, the Bible told us, you know, Philippians, think on these things. Things that are pure and lovely, if there be good report and any praise. Your meditation through the day. See, there's a devilish type of meditation. I'm not talking about yoga. I'm not talking about all this meditation of the world's meditation, and they just sit around, you know, with their fingers like this. Meditating and becoming one with nature. And I heard a talk show where these people sit around and they meditate till they do, I told you before, they do root walking. They meditate until they see their feet growing roots and getting grounded in the earth. So every step they take, they're grounded. You need a straight jacket. If roots are growing out of your feet, you need help. So here's what I'm saying. Listen, we need to meditate on, but it matters what we think about. Hey, when you're thinking about the world is pulling you and that maybe that addiction that you have is pulling you or the sin that's ruining your life, you feel the draw of it. And I know it's like a magnet. It may be pulling you. You've got to say, I'm not going to think about that. Start thinking about the Lord saving you. Think about the Lord delivering you from hell and you're going to heaven. Think about how God loves you and He's blessed you and all the good things He's done for you. Think about the fact that you're the child of God and start singing the right kind of songs. I'm going to tell you what you'll do then. Your meditation will change your direction. Amen. Meditate on these things. Give thyself wholly to them. What? That thy profiting may appear to all. Then take heed to yourself. Look at your own life. Take examine of your own life, what you're doing right and wrong. And then he said, continue in the doctrine, continue in them. For in doing this, thou shalt both save thyself and them that hear thee. You'll be able to deliver yourself from being moved, and you'll help another Christian to keep from being moved. So I believe that that is one of the things we can do to stand. Look in Ephesians chapter 5. Having done all, you're going to have to do some stuff if you're going to stand. Ephesians chapter 5, look at verse 17. Wherefore, be not unwise, but understanding what the will of the Lord is. Number two here. Be understanding what the will of the Lord is. Be not drunk with wine wherein is excess. But look at this, be filled with the Spirit. If you're going to stand, you're going to have to make your mind up every day. You're going to be a Spirit-filled Christian. I am going to obey the Spirit of God. Here's what a Spirit-filled Christian does. You say, I want to get filled with the Spirit, walk in the Spirit. this charismatic movement, this Church of God holiness stuff has seemed to ruin the minds of believers. Being Spirit-filled is not if you could get down, and I got down here on the altar and I screamed and I cried and I pounded my fist, "Oh God, fill me with your Spirit." You can get down here and holler, "Oh God, fill me with your Spirit," for a whole hour and get up and not be Spirit-filled. Doesn't come by some charismatic, magical moment being filled in the Spirit. Being filled in the Spirit is a choice. It's more like this. So how to get filled in the Spirit? "Lord, today my body is yours and I recognize it. Lord, you bought me with a price. I will glorify you today in my body and in my spirit. I present my body, Lord, a living sacrifice today. My hands are offered to you. My eyes are offered to you. My ears are offered to you. My mind is offered to you. My feet, Lord, my body's yours. Lord, cleanse me today. Lord, I'll obey the Spirit of God. Bring verses to my mind today. When I'm trying to do wrong and the flesh is pulling me, Lord, I pray that, Lord, you'll flood my heart and mind with the Word of God. Lord, I will sing the right songs today. I'll keep myself clean. Lord, I yield myself to you as a servant of righteousness to obey you. Use me to be a witness today, Lord. I'm yours in your service." Guess what will happen when you get up in the mindset of being Spirit-filled? Being Spirit-filled is a fact of me saying today, here is the sword of the Spirit, that I will obey the Word of God. When I'm confronted with a situation, I know it's right and wrong, I choose to follow the Spirit of God and be a Spirit-filled Christian. Amen. Being Spirit-filled is a choice to allow the Spirit of God to fill you, to allow His Word to work through you. Look what He says when you're Spirit-filled. What do we do? How do we do it? Speaking to yourselves in psalms. See, the Word of God's still involved. Not only psalms, but in hymns and spiritual songs. You're going to be a Spirit-filled Christian. You're going to sing, "I believe." What do we do to stand? You're going to have to listen to the right kind of music. I believe that's probably one of the number one things pulling Christians' hearts away throughout the day is music. It's everywhere. You can't go to the bank now. You can't go to Walmart. You cannot go to a gas. You can't go anywhere without the world's music blaring in your head. And listen, some people have it, "Well, I'm going to listen to all this world's fleshly music all week, but when I go to church now, it's going to be hymns. I got conviction." Not too good of convictions. Going to be some spiritual songs and them songs. I mean, it's going to be for God when I'm in church. But as soon as some of you leave today, here's what's going to happen. You want to stand. When you get here today, you climb in your car. Who knows what you're playing? Who knows what you're listening to? You're going to get right out of church worshiping God and go out there and turn the world's music on and feed your... You'll never be a Spirit-filled. You'll never stand. Amen. Music is controlling. Music is controlling. I wish I had a video. When I was a missionary in Grand Turk, we were in Grand Turk, Pastor Breathway was the pastor. They had a youth day. They had a Christian school. They had a youth day there. I was there, supposed to be watching over everything. They were playing some godly music over the speakers that was going in the church. The church and the school yard. I mean, it was just soothing. It was spiritual. It was feeding your spirit for God. Well, Pastor Breathway's two daughters have been off to college and got caught up in all this contemporary Christian rock. It's Christian rock. They swung way out. So all of a sudden, the music changed. You'd have thought you was at a rock concert. That started playing over the loudspeakers. Let me tell you something. The peaceful atmosphere, like the kids went crazy. If I had a video, it'd be the craziest. I mean, they went nuts. They went crazy. To the point that I called Pastor Breathway and I said, "Do you hear this?" He said, "Where is that coming from?" I said, "Your church." "Who's playing that?" "Your daughters." He said, "I'll be there in a second." He come down the road. He was out of gas. He stopped about a half a mile down the road. He pulled into a gas station to get some gas, and the two guys that were his buddies, that they own the gas station, they sit out in chairs, that's the way it is on the island, by the store, and they know everybody and wave at everybody, watch everybody go by. They said, "Breath," they call Pastor Breathway, "Breath, Breath, they having a rock concert down at your church?" Wow. He said, "It sounds like it, but it's fixing to come to an end." He come driving up. I'm telling you, don't tell me music's not controlling. Oh man, did it. I mean, it changed the atmosphere. I mean, this kid's got wild and rebellious. I mean, just something in their spirit was feeding off that worldly junk. And he come up in there and he just went in, turned it off. He just went in there and turned it off. Man, his daughters come flying out there. They looked at me. Did you turn that off? I said, go talk to your daddy. They got so mad at me because he said, Pastor Steve, you know, Brother Steve called me. And so they got so mad, they got three other teachers with them too, and they said, told his dad, we want a meeting with you and with the missionary Steve, we want a meeting with you on Monday. So they teamed him up, they told him everything, how they need to kick me out of the school and not help and be a spiritual, all this kind of stuff. Pastor Breathway didn't even defend me at the moment. He pulled us all in the office on Monday. He let them attack me, then he let me have my stay. When I got done with my say with the scripture, he got up out of his seat and he walked over and he stood behind me. He said, I stand with this man. You should have seen their eyes. You'll never stand. You'll never be a steadfast Christian feeding yourself on what this world's feeding you. If you're going to be spirit-filled, if you're going to have your mind on God, if you're going to meditate, what you listen to is what you're meditating on. What's going into your head is what you're meditating on. What you're feeding your ears is what's feeding your spirit. I know this is a touchy subject. Some of y'all, I mean, you're so tight right now, you're about to rip your clothes. But it's truth. I tell you, it's truth. It's absolute truth. And so he said, you're going to have to speak to yourselves. If you're going to stand, you've got to speak these psalms and these hymns and these spiritual songs, singing, making melody. Here it is, in your hearts to the Lord. I believe music is a heart matter. I believe it's a heart matter. You know what I did as a young Christian? I decided I was going to read my Bible every day. And I'm telling you, Pastor Randall preached, and I was called up, and oh, man, the world's music. It's terrible because all that stuff, I could get there and start listening to a song, and man, I could sing it. It's been 25 years since I've been listening to that junk willfully, and I could just sing it. It's in my head. I could sing it. I mean, you could never imagine me. I mean, as a teenager, I was caught up in some of that rap music. I mean, I don't look like it, but I'm telling you, thank God that junk's out of my life. The Lord put, but you know what it was? It was a choice. It was a choice that I'm going to stand. Temptation comes sometime, and I said, you know what? No, I'm weak. I feel the flesh pulling me. That's just going to feed on me. I used to go to parties to that kind of music. I used to meditate on flesh, that kind of music, friend, and I made my mind up, no, and I'd make myself put on spiritual music, and before long, boy, God started doing something in my spirit. It's a choice. If you're going to stand, you're going to have to listen to the right kind of music. Honors God. Number three, turn to the book of Jude. Something else you're going to have to do if you're going to stand. Now, if you make your mind up, you're going to stand for God. These are things the scripture says you're going to have to do. Jude, look in the book of Jude, right before the book of Revelation. Look at verse 17. So we found out you're going to have to give yourself to reading, exhortation, doctrine. You're going to have to meditate on the Word of God. You're going to have to speak to yourselves with psalms, hymns, and spiritual songs. Make a melody in your heart to the Lord. Look at verse 17 out of the book of Jude. He said, but beloved, remember ye the words which were spoken before of the apostles of our Lord Jesus Christ, how that they told you that there should be mockers in the last time who should walk after their own ungodly lust. Some of them may be in church. Here's what they do. These be they who separate themselves, sensual, given over to the body's senses, having not the spirit. But here's what he said for us. Look at verse 20. But ye, beloved, building up yourselves on your most holy faith, doing what? Praying in the Holy Ghost. Now, God said you have to speak to yourselves. Everything that the scripture is telling us, it's not the work of God. It's something God's commanded you to do. It's a heart matter. So he said we must build ourselves up. You know what we're doing? We're fortifying ourselves. We're strengthening ourselves. He said you've got to build yourself up upon your most holy faith. We're building on our faith. What is our faith? That's what we believe. We believe the Bible. We believe the Word of God. And if we believe and we have our faith, here's how we're going to build ourselves up. Not building ourselves up in pride, but building ourselves spiritually to be strong. Building ourselves up upon our most holy faith. What are we going to have to do? You're going to have to pray. And I'm talking about having some prayer time that's just not always just generic. And I know many times I pray for you and people, and we've got a prayer list. But I'm going to tell you, it's going to have to be that you're praying where the Holy Ghost gets involved. Praying in the Holy Ghost. Where there's prayer time where you know you touched heaven and heaven's touched you. praying in the Holy Ghost. And so the Bible says, when we do that, here's what happens. Keep yourself in the love of God. Something you've got to keep yourself. If you're the Christian, look at me. If you're the Christian that Christian people around you are always having to pull you back in the way, and they're having to keep you, and they're having to watch you, and keep an eye on you, and don't do that. Now, listen, somewhere along the line, you're going to have to take up spiritual responsibility for your own life. Somewhere along the line, your spirituality is your responsibility. And you're going to have to decide, I am going to walk with God. I am going to stand. If nobody else, I am going to do right. And listen, it's not easy. We talked about warfare, Ephesians chapter 6. Brother Barry Rackley just preached a great message over at Brother Gary Hanks, and he preached on endure hardness as a good soldier of Jesus Christ. Being a soldier is hard. I mean, there's warfare, bullets, everybody on the other side is trying to kill you. You're in foxholes, you're starving, you're not eating. I mean, man, I'm telling you, you can't sleep. I mean, you're fearful for your life. Being a soldier is hard. The training is hard. I mean, they train you and wear you out and take your body beyond its potential and even then try to make you do more, and you go down and you sleep and they won't let you get a bath, and as soon as you fall asleep, they come in and bang the trash cans, get up and run you on a 10-mile run. Being a soldier is not easy. It takes endurance. Some of y'all been in the military. It's going to take endurance. If you don't have any spiritual endurance, you're not going to make it. Serving God, I'm telling you right now, it's not easy. But it's right and it's rewarding. Doing right is not easy. If it was, everybody in the world would do it. Being faithful to God is not easy. Being in church every Sunday morning, Sunday night, Wednesday night, guess what? It's not easy. Coming every night to a revival meeting, it's not easy. Reading your Bible every day, it's not easy. Standing against the flesh is not easy. Nobody said serving God's going to be easy. I'll tell you right now, there's some hard things come your way as a Christian. Hardness. And it's going to be hard sometime. But let me say, we should expect that. Persecution comes because of being a Christian. You're going to be hated. You're going to be lied against. You've got now, Satan and the devils of hell are against you with spiritual warfare, shooting fiery darts at you, trying to destroy you. You're wrestling against principalities and powers and the rulers of the darkness of this world. There's a fight. It's not easy. And there's some Christians, as soon as stuff gets hard, they're like that marble, greasy marble. You put a little pressure on it, who knows where they're going to go. Get a little bit of adversity come their way, a little bit of trouble, a little bit of something didn't go their way. Their emotions are all out of whack in every direction, and they just can't cope, and they can't deal, and they can't handle it, and man, they fly off to the flesh. If you don't decide you're going to endure some hard things, and it's not going, I'm telling you, it's not going to be easy. It is not going to be easy to be faithful till Jesus comes. It's not. But it's right. It's rewarding. God will bless it. And you'll have a clean conscience. You'll be able to lay your head on your pillow at night saying, Lord, I'm abiding faithful. What you're going to have to do in the middle of that hardness, because you can't endure it on your own, what you're going to have to do is, I'm telling you, the strength and the power of His might will sustain you in His battle. So you're going to have to make your mind up. You're going to build yourself up. Verse 22, in doing that, what will happen is if some have compassion, making a difference, you'll help change somebody else's life. Others save with fear, pulling them out of the fire, hating even the garment spotted by the flesh. You're going to have to start hating some of those old things that you were doing. Now to Him that's able to keep you from, say it, falling, presents you faultless before the presence of His glory with exceeding joy. Look at Hebrews chapter 10, something else you're going to have to do to keep you so that you stand. Hebrews chapter 10, having done all, stand. Something else you're going to have to do. Look at verse 22. Let us draw near with a true heart, full assurance of faith, having our hearts sprinkled from an evil conscience and our bodies washed with pure water. Look at verse 23. Let us hold fast the profession of our faith without wavering. Why? For He is faithful that promised. Verse 24. Let us consider one another to provoke unto love and good works. Here it is, verse 25. Not forsaking the assembling of ourselves together as the manner of some is, but exhorting one another and so much the more as you see the day approaching. I believe if you're going to stand, you have to make your mind up you're going to be faithful to church. Amen. You're going to have to be faithful to church. I am thankful that that was a victory. And some of you early in your Christian life gained that victory. First year I was saved, the Lord settled that in my heart. If nobody else was going to be in church, I was going to be in church. I mean, I was going to be there Sunday morning, Sunday night. If the doors were open Wednesday night, I was not going to be a half-hearted Christian, just a Sunday morning Christian. I wasn't going to pop in every now and then on Sunday night. I wasn't going to take pleasures and the lust of this world and the things of this world and me time over God's time. Wasn't going to do it. My brethren were there. My pastor was preaching. They were having church on Wednesday night. That is my church. I'm going to be faithful. I'm going to be a strength to my church. I'm not going to be a leech sucking from the church. I'm not going to be just a parasite tagging along with everybody else and benefiting from everybody else's service. I'm going to be a part of everything going on. Forsake not the assembling of yourselves together. I made my mind up. I wasn't going to let anything pull me out of trying to be faithful to the house of God. Was that an easy choice? Oh, man, was it a fight. I remember when I decided as a teenager that I'm going to be faithful to church no matter what, you'd get in the car, and you have never spilt your coffee before. You have never spilt your cup of tea before. I mean, you've never had a flat tire on a Sunday morning. Everything was going fine. I know what it's like to sit down and take a cup of tea and pick it up, drop it all over your clothes, and you're thinking, I can't go to church like this. Devil says, just stay home. Everybody understand. And then at that moment, you got to say no. I heard my pastor say, it's better to be late than never. At least I'll get half the message. At least even if I get there to the end, I'll shake the brethren's hand. I'll get to tell them what happened to me, and I persevered, and I'll be able to tell the devil, you didn't win this battle. And you go inside, and you'd have nothing else ready to put on, and you put on what you can put on, try to get the stickiness off of you, and come in. And when you're walking in, the devil will tell you, hang your head now. Just sit out in the lobby because you're late. Let me say something to you. If you come late, come on in. Don't linger in the lobby out there. There's so much people getting up and running in and out, I won't even notice you came in. There's so much activity going on. I mean, I thought about putting a permanent doctor on staff here to help some of y'all out. Y'all got some problems. I mean, we need to put him on staff. I'm telling you, some of y'all got some serious problems. I'm serious. I'm bad. It's amazing how fidgety preaching makes people. Phew, up and gone. You would sit to the dying day if you was watching a movie. Some of you, if I was a movie, you don't like preaching so much, you wouldn't even put me on pause till you got back. It doesn't bother you what you miss. But I'm saying you're going to have to make your mind up. You're going to be faithful to the house of God. Let me read you two verses on this. We're almost done. Hang on, 20 more verses. Amen, finally, my brethren. Look here, look at Psalm 26 and Psalm 27. Two verses I want to read you. Look at Psalm chapter 26. One verse in chapter Psalm 26 and one in Psalm 27. Look at verse 26, verse 8. David said in verse 8, Lord, I have loved the habitation of thy house and the place where thine honor dwelleth. If you don't love this place, you won't be here. I fell in love with it. Look at chapter 27, verse 4. One thing have I desired of the Lord, and that will I seek after, that I may dwell in the house of the Lord all the days of my life, to behold the beauty of the Lord and to inquire in his temple. I'm telling you, you're going to have to be faithful. Now, you can't eliminate all these other things and just be faithful to church and expect you're going to be steadfast. All these have to work together. You've got to do all that you can do to stand. If you're going to stand, you're going to have to start implementing these things into your life. And the more of this you put in your life, I'm going to tell you, the stronger and more stable you'll become. Look with me now, 2 Corinthians chapter 6. Quickly, 2 Corinthians chapter 6, verse 17 and 18. Verse 17. Wherefore, come out from among them, be ye separate, saith the Lord. Touch not the unclean thing, and I'll receive you, and will be a father unto you, and you shall be my sons and daughters, saith the Lord Almighty. When you are reading the Word of God every day, You're listening to the right kind of music, meditating on the right kind of things, praying in the Holy Ghost, and being faithful to church. I'm going to tell you what you'll be able to do. You'll be able to separate yourself from the world. You'll be able to come out from among them and be separate. You're going to have to make your mind, listen, you cannot be in church. I promise, you can read your Bible every day. You can pray every day. You can be in church, listen to the right kind of music, but decide, I'm going to go hang out with all my old friends, just do what they're doing. You keep yourself connected to that old world, they'll spot you up. Amen. You'll end up spotted. This is not do one of these things and you'll stand. You've got to have done all. You've got to do all to stand. You have to make your mind up that your companions are going to be the brothers in Christ. Love the brotherhood. Let me give you this one, Isaiah 26, 3. Look back there, Isaiah 26, 3. Isaiah 26, verse 3. Here's what else you're going to have to do. Isaiah 26, 3. The Lord said, thou wilt keep him in perfect peace. Look at this. Whose mind is stayed on thee, because he trusteth in thee. Romans chapter 12, Brother Brian had a verse this morning on renewing the spirit of your mind. Ephesians chapter 4, verse 23 says, be renewed in the spirit of your mind. If you'll do these things, it'll help you keep your mind on the Lord. And if you'll keep your mind on the Lord, listen to me, God, he will keep you in perfect peace. When the blows of hell come against you and all the things that's happening that normally would just cause you to freak out, all of a sudden you'll be in perfect peace. I can trust the Lord with this. I'm going to pray about this. I've been praying the Holy Ghost, but I'm going to pray about this. I know it's hard. It's not easy, but I'm going to stay faithful. This is not going to move me. This is not going to drive me back to the world. This is not going to drive me out of church. I'm going to stand. The devil wants to ruin me. The devil wants to move me. The devil wants to destroy me. The devil wants to separate me from everything God's done. I am going to withstand him in this evil day. I'm going to stand. You have to make your mind up. I believe that the mind has just about everything to do, has everything to do with what you do, how you think, what you're thinking about. Now, I'll tell you, without going there, Ephesians chapter 4, the Bible says, neither give place to the devil. Yes. If you'll make your mind up that you'll do these things so that you can stand, staying faithful in an unfaithful world, every head bowed, every eye closed.
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1: Pastor Darnell told me about a church in his county that routinely voted out their pastor. Each Sunday morning, about 75 people attended the worship service, but every few years, a big business meeting was called, and more than 300 people would show up. All of these people are members of the church, and they vote out the pastor, and they keep losing their pastor. Can you imagine? Of course, it's hardly fair for people who never attend a church to wield such power. But if your church constitution and bylaws are not clear, and if you do not keep your membership records up to date, this can happen to you. You have the voting power of the church, rarely coming, if ever, to the church, and it can outvote the faithful who are there. Be sure you know what you want your faith to be, and be sure the documents make it clear. Keep your membership rolls up to date.
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0: As soon as possible, after receiving the disturbing news that the Iliada home had been destroyed by fire, Lucius Compton returned to Asheville. As he walked down the street, he heard a newsboy shouting and was surprised as he drew near to distinguish the words.
1: Here you are, read all about it. Compton's faith questioned in orphanage fire. Read all about it, Compton's faith question.
2: Here, boy, I want one of those papers.
1: Sure, mister, here. Thank you, sir. Get your paper here, read about the big fire.
2: Will Compton's faith fail now? It's a
1: read
2: headline.
1: All about it.
2: Why, I can't believe it.
1: Yeah, everybody's wondering what Compton will do now.
2: They are?
1: Yep. Say, you a stranger around here?
2: In a sense, yes. I'm a stranger. I'm a pilgrim. Tell me about it.
1: Well, I'll tell you, mister. This here Lucius Compton, he built an orphanage for poor kids and it burnt down.
2: It was too bad, wasn't it?
1: Yeah, it sure was. Because you see, he always said God took care of the place. And now folks are saying he'll lose his faith.
2: So that's what they're saying, huh?
1: Yep, that's what they're saying. Hey, you suppose he will, mister?
2: No, my lad. I know he won't.
1: You sound mighty sure.
2: I am sure. Because I'm Lucius Compton.

0: Oh, Mr. Compton, I'm so glad you've come back.
1: Why, Miss Edith, what you crying for?
0: The home. Eliada has been destroyed.
1: Oh, no, Miss Edith. Eliada hasn't been destroyed.
0: But...
1: only the building's gone, Miss Edith. We needed a larger one anyway, isn't that right?
0: But everything we've worked and prayed for is gone.
1: You mean that the children aren't all safe after all?
0: Oh, no, that the children are all alive and unhurt, but...
1: Well, then...
0: But how will we ever take care of them now?
1: Miss Edith, we'll take care of them the same way we've taken care of them all along. By trusting God and depending solely upon Him.
0: But you know what people are saying, Mr. Compton.
1: You mean I'll lose my faith in God because of what's happened. Yes, I've heard that.
0: It's worse than that. They're saying that God has failed us.
1: Well, surely no Christian would say a thing like that. That's only the conclusion of a few worldly skeptics, Miss Edith.
0: All the same, it could damage the testimony of the work here in Asheville and elsewhere, too, isn't that right?
1: Well, there's one way we can keep it from doing that.
0: How?
1: By letting God prove that He hasn't failed us, and that He won't fail us in any of the days ahead, that He's the same God He's always been, and we can still put our trust in Him.
2: Well, if it isn't the great man of faith. How are you, Compton?
1: Fine, thank you, sir. How are you?
2: Still think you can trust God, do you?
1: Why, yes, I do.
2: After your place burned down? Pretty blind kind of trust, isn't it?
1: Why, it isn't blind trust at all, sir. It's a trust in one who sees the end from the beginning.
2: That's so.
1: Yes, it is. Now, if you'll excuse me, sir.
2: Say, you don't remember me, do you, Compton?
1: No, I confess that I don't.
2: I'm one of those you tried to get to swallow that faith stuff a couple of years back at one of your meetings. Grimm's the name.
1: I see. Are you a better man for having refused it, Mr. Grimm?
2: Oh, I don't know. I'm getting along all right. How about you? All you got left of that orphanage is a big pile of ashes.
1: That's where you're wrong, my friend. I still have my children.
2: All right, tell me. How do you figure to be able to take care of them now?
1: Well, just for your information, Mr. Grimm, plans are already made to erect a large three-story building to house the children.
2: What?
1: In fact, plans for the new building were made even before the old one burned down.
2: Unbelievable. You got the money for it yet?
1: No, I haven't. But the creator of all things isn't pinched for money.
2: Oh, so you haven't got the money yet, huh? Mr. Compton, you're either an utter fool or mighty shrewd. I haven't decided which.
1: Well, I can tell you that I'm neither. But I learned a long time ago, Mr. Grimm, that one man plus God equals a majority.
3: The first money for the new building came from a source entirely unexpected. One day, not long after the fire, a little Chinaman appeared at Mr. Compton's office and said in a high-pitched voice,
4: Mr. Compton?
1: Yes, my friend. That's my name. Won't you come in?
4: Thank you. My name is Wang Lu, Mr. Compton.
1: I'm glad to know you, Mr. Wang.
4: I'm glad to know you.
1: Won't you sit down?
4: Oh, much thanks, honorable sir.
1: Now, what can I do for you, Mr. Wong?
4: First, I'd like to say I'm sorry about fire in Chelan's home.
1: I appreciate your sympathy. However, I feel that God had His purpose in allowing this to happen. He's taught us many valuable lessons.
4: I not doubt that, Mr. Compton. I think God wants me help you.
1: Yes?
4: I not much to give. I got only little lonely and not earn much money.
1: Well, I believe it's the prayerful heart behind the giving that counts most with God, Mr. Wong.
4: Yes, I know that, honorable sir. Here, Mr. Compton, this $5 maybe help build new building for children's home. Maybe so, huh?
1: We're greatly honored, Mr. Wong. This will help a great deal, for it's the very first contribution we've received toward the new building.

0: It was a small beginning, but it was a beginning. Afterwards, funds for the new orphanage began flowing in, so much that Compton was unable to care for it all. Many of the letters showed evidences of God's special provision for the needs of the Eliada home.
1: Miss Edith?
2: Yes, Mr. Compton?
1: Look at that stack of mail, Miss Edith. I'm afraid I'll need your help again to open it all.
2: Oh, is all of it addressed to Eliada, Mr. Compton?
1: Well, some of it's addressed to me, but undoubtedly most of it is contributions for the new Eliada home.
2: The Lord be praised. He's still on the throne, isn't he?
1: Amen. Well, I've got some good news for you, too, Miss Edith.
2: Oh? What is it?
1: I've arranged for the work to begin on the new building next week.
2: Oh, that's wonderful.
1: I knew you'd be glad to hear that. Well, let's see what we have here. Dear Mr. Compton, we were distressed to hear of the loss of the Eliada home, and we want to have a share in the future of your work. So please accept this small donation together with our prayers. Well.
2: Oh, Mr. Compton, look!
1: What is it, Miss Edith?
2: This letter from Canada.
1: Canada, huh? Our neighbors to the north beginning to be interested in our work. Well, praise God.
2: Just look at what it says. Then look at what's enclosed with it.
1: Dear Mr. Compton, we have heard of the terrible fire which recently razed your orphanage and feel led of God to give a small gift to the work.
2: Small gift?
1: That it may be used to his glory.
2: A small gift?
1: What?
2: Nothing important. Read on.
1: Therefore, we are enclosing a check in the amount of $4,000. And trust that you'll find it useful in rebuilding your orphanage. $4,000. Thank God.
0: But by far, the strangest example of God's direct intervention was contained in a letter from a lady in Brooklyn, New York.
1: Here's a very unusual letter, Miss Edith, and it certainly proves that God is indeed on our side.
2: As if you ever doubted it, Mr. Compton. Here, let me see. I had prepared my will, leaving a bequest to your work. But then, during an electric storm, the building I intended to sell and give you the money was burned to the ground.
1: You see? God's intervened.
2: I don't see how that helps us any.
1: Well, read on. Read on.
2: All right. Let's see. So you don't have to wait until I have died to receive the money intended for the work at Eliada. The insurance check I am enclosing makes it possible for you to have it now.
1: Ah, Miss Edith. Truly, God works in mysterious ways, his wonders to perform.

0: just one of the many ways God justified Lucius Compton's faith in him. By late spring of that year, the Iliada home, a lovely new building, much larger than the one which had been burned, was ready for the children to live in. On the day of the moving, Miss Edith and young Tommy rode with Mr. Compton to their new home.
1: I can't wait, Dad Compton. Is it much farther?
2: Only another mile or so, Tommy.
1: Oh, I wish this old horse would go faster.
2: She isn't in much of a hurry, is she?
1: Well, I am. I want to see our new place. Don't you, Mama Edith?
3: Yes, but maybe God's teaching us a lesson in patience. You think so?
1: Well, maybe. Dad Compton?
2: Yes, Tommy?
1: I was just thinking. Do you suppose God let the old house burn down just so he could give us a nice new one? Do you suppose so, Dad Compton?
2: Tommy, it isn't for us to question why God lets things happen. He only asks us to trust him to do what's best for us.
3: That's right. And sometimes, Tommy, he just has to let things happen that seem bad, so we'll learn things he wants us to know.
1: Hey, there it is! Look, look, Mommy, Edith, look,
3: oh,
1: Dad.
3: Yes.
1: There's the new home.
2: Yes, I've seen it before, Tommy.
1: Ain't it grand? Now I don't care one bit why our other home burned.
3: Why not?
1: Because if God loved us enough to give us this one, maybe we ought to even thank him for that old...

And so we conclude Chapter 17 in the transcribed story of Lucius Bunyan Compton, Mountain Pilgrim. This is another in the series Stories of Great Christians, which come to you from the radio studios of the Moody Bible Institute in Chicago.

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1: The good news of the gospel is only good news to those who hear it. Philip the evangelist understood that. He did not keep the message to himself, but he went wherever the Spirit of God led him, and he preached Christ to those who needed to know. In this study that Scott is calling The Gospel Christian, he reminds us that the word gospel means good news. It even has the word go in it, reminding us that the Christian life is meant to advance the gospel message. Join Scott Pauley today as we learn what it means to be a true gospel Christian.
2: One of my favorite evangelists to read about and read after was the man that was used of the Lord in the Great Awakening. His name was George Whitefield. Whitefield said, "Had I 1,000 souls and bodies, they should all be itinerants for Jesus Christ. Oh, may I never cease itinerating till I sit down in the kingdom of heaven. Oh, for a pilgrim's heart with my pilgrim's life." As an itinerant preacher myself, I understand something about what he's referencing, moving from place to place, on to the next place, just passing through. But in reality, we're all just itinerant people. We're all just passing through. We are pilgrims. And as we pass through, we must be giving the gospel of Jesus Christ. And I think the great passion that Whitefield gave in those words, "May I never cease," really is a tremendous description of what we find in the final mention of Philip the evangelist in Acts chapter 21. He is never ceasing. You know, our God is the one truly who never ceases. He's always the same. But our faithful God has made it so that we can be faithful. He is our great sustainer. He is the one who keeps us in the battle and in the race and in the work. And today we return to Acts 21 to find yet another lesson about Philip the evangelist. In our last study, we identified the fact that he was still faithful to Christ, still faithful to the church. I love that. Did he love Christ when we first met him early in Acts? Yes. But when you get to Acts 21, he still loves Christ and is a faithful follower of Christ. By the way, in a very wicked city. Caesarea by the Sea is a beautiful place, geographically speaking, but a very ugly place. This was the place where the king had hit one of his palaces. This was the place where Paul would be held in prison for 2 years on his way to Rome. This was a place that was marred and marked by sin. It was beautiful, naturally speaking, but spiritually speaking, it had a lot of ugly things in it. And yet, Philip was a faithful follower of Christ there. And he was not only faithful to Christ, he was faithful to the church. You remember, that's how we first met him. He was a deacon. He was one of the seven serving the Lord. Well, guess what he's doing in Acts 21? Still serving. Still ministering to believers, still encouraging fellow Christians. I don't know if the church met in his house, but I know this. The local assembly in Caesarea was blessed because Philip the evangelist was there. He was still faithful to Christ and to his church. But let's add to that today. He was not only still faithful, but he was still witnessing. He was still giving the gospel, telling people of Christ, sharing his faith, seeking to draw people to the Lord Jesus. And we know that because in Acts 21, verse 8, we read, "And the next day we that were of Paul's company departed and came unto Caesarea, and we entered into the house of Philip the evangelist." Now, please don't miss this, the most obvious thing, and it is this. He was still called an evangelist, and he didn't call himself the evangelist. He was called this by others. This is a man who is known as a gospel man. You came in contact with him, and you were going to hear about Jesus. You crossed paths with him, you were going to cross paths with a Christian witness. You have a conversation with him, Christ is going to come in to that conversation. He was known for the good news. In a world of bad news, wouldn't it be a grand thing to be known as a good news Christian? Someone that when people meet you, they're going to meet Jesus in you? When they hear you, they're going to hear about Christ. When they have the opportunity to observe you or interact with you, they're going to be exposed to the gospel of the Lord Jesus Christ. I'm telling you, when you become a gospel Christian, it's contagious. It breaks out on you. It's like the measles. You can't keep it to yourself. You get around people, and you begin sharing the gospel, and the gospel begins to affect others through your life. This was a man who was still carrying on the work of the gospel. So may I ask, are you? Am I? Recently, I was reading a little journal entry that I had made from some time ago. And at that particular time, God was putting lots of people in my path, and I was having the opportunity to speak to a lot of people about Christ and see numbers of individuals saved. It was wonderful. And I was reading it, and I was encouraged, and then I was convicted because I thought, wait a minute, there's still those lost people out there. God is still putting those kinds of people in my path. Am I still alert? Am I still aware of them? Am I still aggressively and actively giving the gospel and seeking to bring people to Christ? I fear that many of us who once were soul winners and once were witnesses and once were on fire with a passion for God and compassion for the lost have settled down a bit into our religious routines. And we're still doing lots of Christian things. We're still in church. And we still say we want to see people saved. But what are we doing about it? G. Campbell Morgan said, if Christ is hindered, it is because some Philip is unwilling to go. I'll remind you that go is not a geographical word. It's an attitude word. It does not simply mean that you are on a foreign field somewhere. I think this is very important because when we find Philip the evangelist in Acts 21, he is no longer traveling, at least not from what we can tell, as he was earlier in the book of Acts. He is not on the move in that way, but he is still seeking to move the gospel forward. Please don't miss that. You see, some people have the idea if you get a passport, that makes you a missionary, or if you get an RV, that makes you an evangelist. Nothing could be further from the truth. No, friends, the work of the gospel is done across the street from where you live. It's done with next-door neighbors and fellow workers. It's done on your school campus. As a matter of fact, I would argue if we won't go where we are, we won't go to other places. If you can't give the gospel to people that you see every day, what makes you think that a change of location is going to change that? What we really need is a change of heart. We need the Spirit of God to awaken in us again a passion for simply giving the gospel to every creature like the Lord Jesus Christ called us to do. And I believe that Philip the evangelist was still putting the go in the gospel in Caesarea Maritime. I believe people there were still hearing the gospel because this man was actively seeking to get the gospel to people there. Some Bible teachers have surmised that when Paul was held in prison there for 2 years, remember the Bible says that he received people, they came in and out, and he had audience with them, and people were being saved. That's a beautiful thought, isn't it? Some people believe that Philip the evangelist had much to do with that, that he was literally actively bringing people to the prison, bringing people to the place where they could hear the gospel. I love that thought. If you follow, trace the footsteps again of Philip the evangelist, and what you're going to find is a man who really fulfilled the Great Commission. He was a Great Commission man. He was used in Jerusalem, remember? Acts 1, verse 8, that's where it starts. Then we find him in Judea. Then we find him in Samaria. And then we find him helping get the gospel to the uttermost part of the earth, because that's what Caesarea Maritime was. Caesarea Maritime was the place from where the gospel went on to Rome and to many other parts of the earth. And I want to tell you, the gospel will continue to advance to the uttermost part of the earth if we will continue witnessing. Are you still witnessing? Pastor Sexton used to say to me, everybody gets identified by some life message. Well, what's your life message? Let it be the gospel. What's your life work? Let it be the work of Christ. And by the grace of God, may the Lord find us all when He comes, still witnessing.
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There is a river, the streams whereof shall make glad the city of God, the holy place of the tabernacles of the Most High. God is in the midst of her. She shall not be moved. God shall help her, and that right early.

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1: All right, thank you so much for tuning in to the Preaching of the Cross radio broadcast. I'm Brother James, and I greet you as always in the name of our Lord and Savior Jesus Christ, the Lamb of God, which taketh away the sin of the world. Hope you're having a great day. I really do. Your circumstances may not be great. Your finances may not be what you'd like them to be. The temporal situation in which you find yourself may not be the most desirable. But I tell you, if you're saved and born again, washed in the blood of the Lamb, you got light in darkness, you've got hope in sorrow, you've got a song in the night, there is always that joy and rejoicing in knowing that no matter how bad things might seem to be down here, no matter how bad things might appear from my temporary viewpoint, I know that my soul is saved through the shed blood of the Lord Jesus Christ. I know that I have a home in heaven promised me by the God that cannot lie. I know that the Holy Spirit of God, the Comforter, abides with me forever. I'll tell you, so many great, exceeding great, and precious promises found in the pages of the Word of God to comfort God's people on those bad days. Now, you may be having a great day. And if so, thanks be unto God. Even that good gift, the Bible says, every good, every perfect gift cometh down from above, from the Father of lights, with whom is no variableness, neither shadow of turning. And so you may be having the worst day you can remember. But I'll tell you, if you're saved and born again, it's still a good day. You may be having the best day of your life. But I'll tell you something, if you're not saved and not born again, you'd better enjoy those good days while you can. You won't have any on the other side of the grave. So it all comes down to one's relationship to Jesus, does it not? I hope you know him. Hope that you're enjoying fellowship with him. We're studying the Bible book of Jonah on the Preaching of the Cross radio broadcast. This is the 12th broadcast in this series. As we're looking verse by verse, really in many cases word by word, at this minor prophetic work, or it's classified in the minor prophets. We are considering what the Bible says in Jonah chapter 3 and verse 3 about Nineveh, that city being an exceeding great city. And we talked on the last broadcast about the fact that a city, biblically, just as a city in our day and age, can include the suburbs and the surrounding environs in its classification. We also consider the population of the city, Nineveh. 120,000 persons who are either infant children, senile adults, or those who are mentally handicapped or physically retarded. And this, of course, pushes the population up to over 1 million people. Now, archaeologists found a rather vast library of clay tablets at Nineveh. These were unearthed between 1850 and 1873. They show that the earliest settlers were Babylonians, who built a great temple to Ishtar. The English rendering, by the way, of that goddess Ishtar is Easter. The tablets also included numerous works on astronomy, including dates of lunar and solar eclipses, information on the zodiacs, mathematics, medicine, legal codes, historical records, commercial documents, and letters from high officials. That doesn't sound much different from a modern library, does it? The literature in this library also included accounts of the creation, the flood, and a dragon who is the source of evil. This shows that the Ninevites had access to the truth of God. Whether or not it was perverted is not the issue. They had it. They knew about creation. They knew about the flood and thus the judgment of God upon evil, and they knew about the devil. They were condemned not because they'd never had truth. They were condemned not because they'd never had light. They were condemned because the truth and light God gave them had been rejected. The excavations of Nineveh showed other features of significance to the Bible believer. On the walls were carved the figures of their chief deity, the bull god, who had the face of a man, the body of a calf or an ox, and wings like a bird. Now, we're not going to go into that detail on this study, but no one who has carefully read Ezekiel 1, Ezekiel 10, and Ezekiel 20

though recently one of these was erected in Las Vegas, Nevada. Now, it's also known that the Ninevites worshipped the fish god, known as Dagon. This pagan deity was part man and part fish. Interestingly enough, the name of one of the incarnations of dragon, of Dagon, not the dragon, Dagon, we're talking about the fish god now, the name was Onanes, O-A-N-N-E-S. Now, the Greek spelling of this word is Ionas, I-O-N-A-S, which is the very name Jonas in the English New Testament. In addition, there is an Assyrian mound named Nebi, N-E-B-I, Yunas, Y-U-N-A-S, and it means the prophet Jonah. Now, an archaeologist named Bata was told of this mound. He associated it with Nineveh, and that's how the walls of the old city were found. So Jonah had quite a job to do. God had not called him to preach to a tent village of 20 gypsies, nor to a band of simpletons. The prophet has been sent to a huge city of educated pagans. This book is for today, this book of Jonah. We live in just such a society, and we have but one hope. Go and preach. So verse 4 says, Jonah began to enter. There's not a word about the long and difficult journey from Canaan, supposing the whale deposited Jonah back in the region of Joppa. Nothing about the journey from Canaan to Nineveh. When Ezra made a similar journey, he tells us in Ezra 7 and verse 9, it took him 4 months. We know nothing of this trip. The Lord has set one objective before Jonah, and nothing else matters. He must set his face like a flint to go up to Nineveh. The silence is welcome after the storm of chapter 1. And dear friend, how much better the peaceful calm of walking in the will of God than the nervous pace as one flees from the presence of the Lord. Verse 4 says, Jonah began to enter into the city a day's journey. So he gets about one-third of the way into the city before he begins to preach. He is definitely the man for the job. He knows the certainty of God's judgments, having been in the fish, and he knows the certainty of God's mercies, having been raised from the dead. And so the Bible says in verse 4, he cried and said, yet 40 days and Nineveh shall be overthrown. There have been all kinds of speculation about what Jonah must have looked like after 3 days in that fish. Now my position is that Jonah stands as a type of Jesus Christ. We've stated that before. And when Jonah rose from the dead after 3 days and nights, he knew no corruption. Most preachers will tell you that when Jonah walked into that city bearing the horrible effects of enzymes and acids eating at his flesh, he looked so dreadful that people were willing to do anything he said. But this teaching puts the emphasis in the wrong place. Nobody has ever been saved because of the way a minister looked. No one was converted by Jonah's appearance. Romans 10:17 says, faith cometh by hearing, and hearing by the word of God. Jonah preached the word of God. The word of God smote hearts. The word of God brought conviction. And the word of God produced repentance. Not Jonah's disfigured features. Not Jonah's bleached skin. The word of God proclaimed at the mouth of God's preacher. Yet 40 days. That's the cry. At the end of a probation time comes a deadline. This is the message to one and all. God will not always strive with men. His patience will not go on forever. There comes a time when judgment must fall unless the warning of the Word of God is heeded. Men have made the dreadful mistake of supposing that because promised judgment has not fallen, that it never will. That's the error of the scoffers spoken of in 2 Peter 3, verses 1 through 4. But let all such scoffers beware. God is long-suffering, but he is also true. No man dies without a warning. God is not willing that any should perish. He warned Adam before that man ate the fruit. Noah was sent to warn of the flood before the waters came

crashing down from heaven. Lot gave warning to the Sodomites before the fire fell on the cities of the plain. Joseph revealed the 7 years' famine to Pharaoh. Moses and Aaron warned of death on Passover night. Elijah warned Ahab. The writing on the wall warned Belshazzar. Stephen warned the nation of Israel. John the Revelator has warned all the world. How about you, Christian? Are you giving the warning? So the people of Nineveh, I'm reading verse 5 now. So the people of Nineveh believed God. Notice the fruit of preaching the word. No one is said to have believed Jonah, for they did not hear the word of Jonah. They believed God, for they heard the word of God. My brothers, preach the word. If any man speak, let him speak as the oracles of God, 1 Peter 4:11. He whom God hath sent speaketh the words of God, John 3:34. This Jonah did. And oh, what a response. They proclaimed a fast. I don't mean a slow. These people were in a hurry to get right with God. And they put on sackcloth. I sure would like to have a complete text of Jonah's sermon, or perhaps we have it. I don't know. Maybe that's all he said. He may have said nothing more than the exact words given in verse 4, but whatever the case, what results when the Lord adds his blessing to his words? Sackcloth was rough, dark-colored cloth, usually made of goat hair, or even flax, hemp, or cotton. It was used for making sacks of grain. When worn as a garment, it was a sign of mourning, distress, or penitence. These people mean business. They're serious. They want God to see how genuinely sorry they are for their sin. In fact, the scripture says they repented, proclaimed a fast, put on sackcloth from the greatest of them, and there's a miracle, even to the least of them. This is a true, all-encompassing revival. This isn't a sign out in front of the church that says revival Monday night to Friday night. This is the real thing. Word spreads through the town like wildfire. There is not a citizen among the hundreds of thousands in the city that is not broken and contrite before Jehovah. The doctors and lawyers are repenting. The drunkards and social workers are seeking forgiveness. The farmers, athletes, bankers, peasants, and housewives are all praying. Boys, girls, and teachers are calling on God in the schoolhouse. Everywhere you look, people are exchanging their finery for sackcloth, their makeup for ashes, and their haughty looks for contrite spirits. This is a true revival. You say, Jonah must have been a great preacher. I say no. But the word of God breaks like a hammer, Jeremiah 23:29. It burns like a fire, Jeremiah 23:29. It cuts like a sword, Hebrews 4:12. You say, I think these verses are an exaggeration. Something like this just can't happen. That's because a bunch of God-dishonoring rascals in the pulpits and seminaries of our land won't preach the word of God. Instead of preaching as Jonah preached, they sit in their air-conditioned offices and write criticisms of the book of Jonah. Now, before you declare what you think did or didn't happen when Jonah entered Nineveh, why don't you go out and do what he did? While the world is dying and going to hell, preachers are attacking the Word of God instead of preaching the Word of God. This shameful practice must end, or there is no hope of such a moving of God in our cities. Before we go on, I want to ask you some questions. And I know this is a radio broadcast. I know you're listening to a radio program right now, but I want to ask you something. Do you think Jonah went to WNIV and purchased airtime to broadcast his message? Do you think Jonah bought space in the Nineveh Tribune and published his message? Do you think Jonah got all the ministers in the city together and held a rally at the largest available church building? Do you think Jonah invited all the men to come and hug each other at a football stadium and promised the priests of Dagon they would never again speak evil of the fish god? Of course, the answers are no, no, no, and no. That is not to suggest that any legitimate method of reaching the lost is wrong. But Jonah saw the greatest turning to God of any preacher in all the Bible. The greatest turning to God any preacher in all the Bible ever saw.
And his method was one that all too few Christians are willing to try, much less practice. Jonah, like all the prophets and apostles, preached on the streets of the city where the multitudes of unbelievers were to be found. Mr. Minister, how it thrills you to have a handful of lost people come to your comfortable church so you can preach the gospel to them. Why, in the town square at lunch hour, there are probably hundreds of such persons. Their souls are bound for hell, and their bodies are not bound for your Sunday morning services. Go ye, therefore, into all the world and preach the gospel. Jonah did, and Jonah saw a real, true, genuine revival. Verse 6 says, the word came unto the king of Nineveh, and he arose from his throne, and he laid his robe from him, and covered him with sackcloth, and sat in ashes. How's that for moral leadership in a nation? What good is it to be king if you'll be dead in 40 days? Who cares if you're the ruler in Nineveh if everyone in the city is to be destroyed? Unlike Pharaoh, Pilate, Napoleon, Stalin, Nixon, and millions of other leaders who have lived for earthly power which they could not keep, and most likely lost their own souls in the process, this king repents and is not ashamed for all his subjects to know it. And the Bible says he sat in ashes. According to Job 2 and verse 8, Ezekiel 27 and verse 30, this is an emblem of the deepest humility. Verse 7. And he caused it to be proclaimed and published through Nineveh by decree of the king and his nobles, saying, let neither man nor beast, herd nor flock taste anything. Let them not feed nor drink water. But let man and beast be covered with sackcloth and cry mightily unto God. Yea, let them turn every one from his evil way and from the violence that is in their hands. That decree, recorded in Jonah 3 and verse 7 and 8, was written by a Gentile, pagan, heathen king who has been brought to genuine repentance and faith in God through the public preaching of one man who did what God told him to do the way that God told him to do it. There's quite a decree from a king in robes sitting in a palace associated with a black obelisk and the worship of a winged bull with a man's face. What a change the word of God can make in someone's life. This is not one of those Nebuchadnezzar-type orders where the words are obviously prompted by fleeting emotion. You had that in Daniel chapter 3. This man puts his money where his mouth is. He first practices, then decrees. This is not a man responding to something he has seen, like Nebuchadnezzar did in Daniel 3, or something he's experienced, like Nebuchadnezzar did in Daniel chapter 4. But this is a response to the preaching of the word of God. There is an unmistakable difference. When a person falls under genuine conviction, and you don't see much of that these days, 1, 2, 3, repeat after me. Say this prayer to Jesus. Don't ask who he is. It might confuse you. Oh, no. No, when a person falls under genuine conviction, food and drink, that is, the things which sustain natural life, become insignificant. All that matters is the spiritual life. Peace with God becomes not the most important thing, but the only important thing. Living in New Testament times, in which the salvation of the individual is ever before our face, we often lose a proper understanding of the times prior to the coming of the Lord. In that former time, God was dealing primarily with nations. The division spoken of through the Old Testament was not between saved and lost, but between Jew and Gentile. Thus, there was a great emphasis in those days upon the political leadership, since a righteous ruler or a God-fearing one could lead an entire nation into proper outward reverence and worship by the issue of a decree. It's important that Christians in our day understand that the Lord is now seeking the salvation of individuals to make up his body, the church, not the salvation of nations to make up his earthly kingdom.
We have not been called to alter the nation by influencing its politics, but we have been called to alter the nation's citizens by winning them to Jesus Christ. Please don't forget that. Not only were the men repenting, not only the women repenting, not only the boys and girls repenting, the Bible says that man and beast were included in this decree. Modern Americans have an unnatural affection for animals. They speak sweetly to their dogs and growl at their husbands or wives. Modern Americans spend more money on cat food than they do on foreign missions. I have had born-again people, probably Darwinists, tell me that their poodles were their children. They bake birthday cakes for their doggies. They wrap Christmas presents for their kitty cats. In my view, this all shows a certain emotional instability. The Ninevites were not seeking to save the livestock so that they could go to that great cow pasture in the sky. Rather, they wanted God to know that everything in their city that had breath was being yielded to His Majesty. They wanted to see emblems of their repentance everywhere they looked, so that they might be constantly aware of their dire straits. Let some reader think this adorning of the animals in sackcloth absurd, but may I remind you that in state and military funerals today, horses are attired in mourning garb. Nothing unusual about this. How different the words of verse 8, cry mightily, from those words in Genesis 18 and 20. There a cry went up from Sodom and Gomorrah, reached the ears of God. It was a cry of immorality. It was a cry of decadence, a cry of wickedness, and it moved God to burn those cities with fire. But this cry, this is a mighty cry of repentance. This is one of the many cries for help in the book of Jonah. The heathen sailors cried to God with almost identical reasoning. Jonah 1:5. Jonah cried unto God in his hour of distress, Jonah 2:2. And here the repentant people of Nineveh cry unto God. You know, in all three cases, we have this truth presented. Whosoever, seaman, prophet, Ninevite, whosoever shall call upon the Lord shall be saved. Isn't that a blessing? You think about it. Those sailors, they didn't know much about God. They didn't have a religious background or upbringing, not in the true religion. But when they called upon God in their hour of need, He heard their prayer, answered their prayer, and saved them from destruction. Then there's Jonah, a religious man, a man that knows the word, but is rebellious, is disobedient. But when in his time of trouble, that man called upon his God from a repentant heart, what happened? God heard and answered his prayer. Then the entire city of Nineveh, a wicked city, an ungodly city, one fit for wrath and destruction at the hand of a righteous, holy, and just God. And yet not one man, not one woman, not one boy, not one girl in that city was destroyed. Why? Because they all repented and called upon the Lord, and whosoever shall call upon the name of the Lord shall be saved. Now I ask you, Mr. Hellbound sinner, I ask you, Mrs. Christ-rejecting sinner, I ask you, Mr. Teenage Rebel, I ask you, Miss Teenage goody-goody self-righteous hypocrite, when are you going to repent of your sin and call upon the name of the Lord? If you'll call, He will save you. If you don't call, you will die in your sins. For whosoever shall call upon the name of the Lord shall be saved. Well, that's all the time we have on the program today. Thank you so much for listening. I'm Brother James. May the Lord richly bless you.

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1: Is scripture unclear? This is Ken Ham, an Aussie transplant with a passion for sharing the truth of God's Word. Many in the church today are trying to reinterpret God's Word to accept gay marriage. For example, some claim that archaeology shows the New Testament only condemns abuse of gay relationships, not loving ones. But this means that for 2,000 years, Christians have misunderstood what the Bible says about marriage and sexuality. It means Scripture isn't clear, and we can only understand it now that we have archaeology. This subjects God's Word to a higher authority, archaeology and man's ideas. God's Word is no longer the authority then. Sinful human beings are. No, let's take God at His Word, because He is the ultimate authority.
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0: This is the Gospel Hour, making known to this nation the gospel of Jesus Christ. 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
1: Our Father, in the name of the Lord Jesus, direct us as we study thy word today. Speak to my heart and speak through these lips of clay to the unseen tens of thousands across this great country. Now, Father, you know the burden that I carry, the burden financially, the burden spiritually, and the burden physically. Now, Father, lay it upon the hearts of our dear friends to share this burden in Jesus' precious name. Amen. Now, beloved, if you have your Bibles, turn, please, to Acts chapter 4. Now, yesterday, I continued our series on morality or immortality, the new birth or salvation. In Acts chapter 2, I read primarily Acts 2:47 as a text. And the Lord added daily to the church, the Lord added to the church day by day those who were being saved day by day. Now then today, I'm going to give you a little message from Peter's writings. That is, God spoke through Peter. He didn't write this, but Luke wrote it, and the Holy Spirit dictated it to Luke. And here is a message that Peter preached, and I want you to follow the words in the message. Acts 4 and verse 5. Now, I say again today that it is absolutely imperative, it's absolutely necessary to be born again or die in your sins. Now, beloved, I know, bless your dear heart, I referred yesterday to the dear man that wrote me a letter and said that my attitude had wrecked my health. That's all right. That makes any difference what he thinks. He said if I wouldn't be so dogmatic and so stubborn and so hard-headed, then I'd get along better. Well, maybe he's right. But I'll tell you one thing. There's one thing I know. Now, I don't know so much about the body. I mean, by that, I'm not a doctor. Don't claim to be. Know very little about medicine. But there's one thing I know. This old book picked me up out of the miry clay. I was born again through the message of the Word of God. And I'm going to declare it just as long as God leaves me in this body, whether it's 1 week, 1 month, 10 years, or another 25 years. Doesn't make a difference. Now, Peter said, and it came to pass on the morrow that their rulers and elders and scribes and Annas the high priest and Caiaphas and John and Alexander and all this crowd came to Jerusalem. Now, verse 7. This is Acts 4:7. And when they had set them in the midst, they asked. Now they put the disciples right in the middle of this crowd of dignitaries. And that's exactly what they were, a crowd of religious dignitaries. And I tell you, that just really gets on my nerves and gets under my skin when some big outstanding religionist comes out with some newfangled idea about this is not necessary and that's not necessary and the other's not necessary. I want to say this, brother. Everything that was necessary in the days of Jesus is necessary today. And the faith of our fathers will stand in the judgment hour. Not the modern liberal, modernistic, corner-cutting ideas, but the faith of our fathers. Now, so the disciples are sitting right in the middle of this gang of dignitaries. And when they had set them in the midst, they asked, by what power or by what name have ye done this? Now, that refers to the man that was so gloriously healed over here. Gloriously healed. All right, now read on down. Then Peter, being filled with the Holy Ghost. Peter being filled with the Holy Ghost. Let me say this. I have right here in my hand, on this day of our Lord, Tuesday, I have in my hand a book. In fact, I received three of these booklets from different people instructing me

Some Baptists, God bless you, that are liberals. Say, name one. Well, I don't have time to go into that on the radio, and I don't call names on the radio. I don't call names on the radio. I could name some liberals and back scratchers, and we have some in the other denominations. I'm a Baptist. I don't brag about it, but I'll tell you something else. I know some other folks that belong to some other denominations that have left some pretty black marks on the ministry, and I hate to say that. But you know, just because there are some liberals and just because there are some hypocrites in the ministry, you don't have any right to condemn all of God's preachers. God has some ministers and the devil has some. Now let me tell you something, friend. Instead of mailing me a bushel basket full of literature telling me what I need, you'd better be out here on the street corners and chain gang camps and penitentiaries and out here in the countryside trying to win souls. I'm saved. I'm saved. And I've been baptized by the Holy Ghost into the body of Jesus, filled with the Holy Spirit and anointed by the power of God's Holy Spirit to preach the Word of God. Now, your literature, your stamps, and your time telling me that I'm all right as far as I go, but I haven't gone far enough. Now, let me tell you something. I have God Almighty, Father, Son, and Holy Ghost in my bosom, and my ministry is of the Lord. I'm not sponsored, I'm not sent, and I'm not supported by any religion or any denomination on the face of this earth. I'll tell you something else. I'm not trying to make Baptists out of folks. I'm trying to get people saved, born again, washed in the blood. That's right. And right now, right here on my desk, I have in my hand a booklet mailed to me today telling me that I need this and need that so that I can be an effective preacher. I know I'm a little preacher, but I thank God I know it. I know it, brother. I know I'm a little preacher, and I mean that. I know it. I know that I'm weak, and I know that I'm unworthy, but I know it. I know it. I thank God that I'm aware of it. But I tell you what, I'm depending on Jesus and the precious Word of God. Yes, sir. And I take my dictation from Almighty God. Not man, not man. I have the book in my hand that I follow, the book, the 66 books that's called the Bible. Amen. Old-fashioned King James Version. Yes, sir. That's what I'm going to use. Now then, Peter, filled with the Holy Ghost. I've been filled. Say, preacher, have you been filled with the Holy Ghost? I certainly have. I've been filled. I've been baptized in the body of Jesus Christ by the Holy Ghost. I've been filled with the Holy Spirit, anointed by the Holy Spirit to preach the Word of God. Yes, Peter was filled, and here's what he said. He said to the elders of Israel, if we this day be examined of the good deed done to the impotent man, by what means he is made whole, be it known unto you all, and to all the people of Israel, that by the name of Jesus Christ of Nazareth, whom you crucified, whom God raised from the dead, watch it, even by him doth this man stand here before you whole. Now listen, Peter preached the death, the burial, and the resurrection of the Son of God. And he said, this miracle has happened in the name of Jesus Christ of Nazareth. Jesus Christ of Nazareth. In his name, this miracle hath been performed. Now read on down. You crucified him, and God raised him. Now, verse 11. This is the stone. This is the stone which was set at naught by you builders, which is become the head of the corner, the head cornerstone, the head of the corner. This is the stone. Jesus Christ of Nazareth. This is the stone which you builders set at naught, but is become the head. Now, here's the verse. Neither is there salvation. Neither is there salvation in any other. Now watch it. For there is none other name under heaven given. None other name under heaven given among men, whereby we must, we must be saved. Now, is that clear?

0: You say, certainly, preacher. Certainly, that's clear. All right. Then why should there be so much confusion? Now, just a moment. And please, beloved, don't mark me down a critic. I'm not. I'm not. If you buy insurance, you read the fine print. You want to know that the company will stand behind the policy. Bless your heart. You wouldn't buy insurance from a company you never heard of. You wouldn't buy insurance from a company that didn't guarantee to stand behind the policy and that had the capital to stand behind the... No, and you wouldn't buy property without having the deed looked into by a competent lawyer. You wouldn't do that. But yet, bless your heart, you accept anything. You say, just so I'm sincere. Yes, you can buy an insurance policy with all sincerity. And it wouldn't be worth the paper that it's written on. Wouldn't be worth a penny. You could buy a piece of property. And if you couldn't get a clear title to it, if it was entangled and you couldn't get a title, if the taxes had eaten it up, then you'd just be left whole in the bag and it'd be empty. Now, I'm saying all that to say this. Listen, I'm not hard-headed and I'm not stubborn, but I just believe the Bible's right. Now, there is none other name under heaven given among men, nor the name. But now, listen, you'll have to admit this, and you can't deny it. We have scores of religions on earth today. Here's a religion founded by this man, and this man, and the other man, and this woman, and that woman, and the other woman. And here is this group and that group and the other group. And they have this Bible and that Bible and the other Bible. And one crowd worships this way and another crowd that way and somebody else the other way. It's just like the precious woman. We'll study about her. The precious woman. She said, Lord, Jesus, our fathers worshiped in this mountain. Now the Jews say Jerusalem is the place. Now, where do you say? Jesus said, you worship you know not what. Now he said, you don't know what you're talking about. Now listen, beloved. There is one God, one mediator between God and men, the man, Christ Jesus. 1 Timothy 2:5. 1 Timothy 2:5. One God, one mediator between God and men, the man, Christ Jesus. Now if that's Bible, let's believe it. There's one name given for salvation. One name. Jesus Christ of Nazareth. Dead, buried, risen. Jesus, Christ of Nazareth, dead, buried, risen, according to the scriptures. One name, no other name. Now, I'm not hard-headed. I'm just telling you what the Bible says. There is no other name under heaven given. No other name under heaven given among men whereby we, M-U-S-T, must be S-A-V-E-D. Now, you can get religion in a lot of names, and I'm not fighting. If this Bible's right, let us preach it, let us believe it, let us live by it, and let us die by it. And if it's not right, let's junk it. Let's junk it. All right. No other name. Jesus Christ of Nazareth. Whereby we must be S-A-V-E-D, saved. Now listen, kind friend, Baptist friend, Methodist friend, Presbyterian friend, Holiness friend, Catholic friend, Episcopalian friend, Nazarene, Christian Missionary Alliance, Salvation Army. Oh, I could go on down the line. There are a lot of good folks, a lot of good folks, a lot of saved folks in many, many, many denominations, a lot of saved folks. But I'm talking to you, Baptist, Methodist, Presbyterian, whatever. I'm talking to you. Have you been saved? Have you been saved through the name of Jesus Christ of Nazareth? If you haven't, you're lost. You say, Brother Green, I'm a Baptist, and that's good enough for me. It's not good enough for God. You say, I'm a Methodist, and that's good enough. It's not good enough for God. You say, I'm a Pentecostal, and that's not good enough for God. You must be saved through the power of the name of Jesus Christ of Nazareth. Dead, buried, risen, hallelujah. He lives, he lives. You ask me how I know he lives. Praise God, he lives within my heart. That's how I know it. Now, this business of being born again comes only one way. Through the name of Jesus. It's not morality. It's not churchanity. It's not good living. It's not right living. It's not doing the best you can. It's not sincerity. It's not baptism. It's not a church letter. It's a name. The name of Jesus Christ of Nazareth. Whosoever shall call upon the name of the Lord shall be saved. For there is no other name under heaven given among men whereby we must, M-U-S-T, it's absolutely necessary, it's an imperative. No ifs or ands about it, it's just must. You must be saved. Now listen, I'm trying hard for days. This is the second month. Entering the second month, I'm trying hard to get you to see that morality will never save you. No man ever had a better daddy than I had. My dad was a good man, a clean man, an honest man. I don't believe my dad ever took 5 cents off anybody. If he did it, he did it ignorantly. I was a farmer boy, and we rented ground. And my dad always said, give the other man the leftovers. Don't take it. Don't ever take anything. When you divide up the corn, if there's any left, after you divide it 50-50, if there's a part of a bushel, give it to him. Don't you take it. Give it to him. That's the kind of a daddy I had. Never heard him swear in my life. Never heard him curse or swear. Never smelt beer or liquor on his breath. So far as I know, he never tasted of it in any way, shape, form, or fashion. Never heard him say or argue or fuss at my mother. My dad's dead and gone. But my dad wasn't saved. He's in paradise. His spirit, his body's in the ground. My dad wasn't saved until just a few short years before he died. He was a good man. He was a moral man. He was an honest man. But he wasn't born again until a short time before he died. He spent his last few years serving Jesus. And up until that time, he was just a good man. Now listen, beloved. No other name. No other way. No other door. Salvation in none other. You must be born again. Morality will not do it. It takes more than morality to get you to heaven. It takes the new birth. The new birth, and the only way you can be born again is in the name of Jesus. We're saved through the name, the death, burial, and resurrection. Believe on the Lord Jesus Christ, and thou shalt be saved. Whosoever shall call upon the name of the Lord shall be saved. Now, if you do not know beyond a shadow of a doubt, if you do not know beyond a shadow of a doubt that you're saved, bow your head right now and tell the Lord, in your own words, that you're lost and you want him to save you. And praise God, he'll save you. And he'll write your name in the Lamb's Book of Life. And he'll give you joy unspeakable and full of glory. I want you to give your heart to Jesus, beloved. Don't fool around. Don't play around. It's dangerous. Be saved today. Father, honor the precious word and save the soul that's nearest hell. Save many souls, every soul that's under conviction, and we'll give you the praise in Jesus' precious name. Amen.
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0: proclaiming the name of the Lord Jesus Christ, the only Savior of men. 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
1: Radio. Once again, we say welcome aboard. It's good to be with you at this time. Brother Munn speaking, our program here called A Fisherman's 5-Minute Look at the Book, the book of 2 Corinthians. 2 Corinthians 1. It got into something yesterday that I've sensed this a lot in my life, especially getting into some degree of maturity. You said, what are you talking about? Let me read our verse. 2 Corinthians chapter 1, verse 8. And I do say thank you for being there. Thank you for being a part of the listening audience here to the Fisherman's 5-Minute Look at the Book. 2 Corinthians chapter 1, the thought for this week in verse 8. It says, for we would not, brethren, have you ignorant of our trouble which came unto us in Asia, that we were, now here's the part of our verse, we were pressed out of measure, above strength, insomuch that we despaired even of life. Almost pressed to the point, the pressures of life just pushing down so much they thought they were going to die. As far as pressure, let me just say once again, have you ever felt the pressures of life? You know, just that push, that squeeze, almost as if in some areas of your life you feel that you were put in a vice and it just cranks so tight you thought you just was going to. I've been there, done that, almost to the point of screaming to the top of my lungs, the pressure that's just there. As far as, especially with the child of God, we ended by saying this: you'll never know the pressures of life until you start serving Jesus Christ. Oh, then this man gave his life for the cause of Christ. As far as this pressure that he experienced in 2 Corinthians chapter 1 and verse 8, of course, probably had to do with some of those things that early in the book of Acts, we think about Acts 18, Acts 19, Acts 20, going all over Asia Minor and establishing churches and some things that he went through. Over in the book of 2 Corinthians chapter 10, some of the pressure he had, I never have had, and I never, my friend, I probably would just give up. Remember, he said, this is some of the credentials for the ministry. He said five times, he said, they beat me with 40 stripes, save one. He said three times he was beaten with rods. Once he was stoned. Three times he suffered shipwreck, adrift, a night and the day in the deep, in journeyings often, in perils of waters, in perils of robbers. You said what? Just the physical pressures of life, much less the spiritual pressures. Responding to pressure, like it or not, you're there. Like it or not, if you're not there, you will be there. What do I do? What do I do? Let's think a few minutes, just for a moment or two, about the financial pressure that people find themselves in. You know, this kind of pressure will stop you cold. You know, the principle is laid down early in the book of Genesis chapter 12. Remember, God called Abraham out of Ur of the Chaldees, sent him into the land of Canaan. Did he obey? Yes, he did. What took place? The first problem came there, if you'll look, Genesis chapter 12, don't have time to look in there. In verse 10, the Bible said, in the land of Canaan, there became a famine. There came a famine. Now, what does Abraham have to do? All right, what does he do? He heads down into the land of Egypt. What does he find in the land of Egypt? He's pushed into a situation where he's pressured and forced into saying some things he should not say. You can read it, the last part of the chapter 12 of the book of Genesis. So we think about human nature begins to show itself. Let me just get to the nitty gritty at this time. What if there was not enough food? What if the bills were unpaid? The clothes were wore out. Maybe the car is giving trouble. Maybe you lost your home. You lost your job and its benefits. How would you react? You said, why does those things happen? If you belong to Christ, I know why it happens. The devil is going to send you down to Egypt because he knows there the pressures of that kind of life will push you down. 2 Corinthians chapter 1, verse 8, the writer says, pressed out of measure. Did he quit? Pressed out of measure. Did he stop winning people to Christ? Pressed out of measure, my friend, did he take, and as far as those of his followers is concerned, just forsake them? Pressed out of measure. No, he did not. You said, how do I respond? Financial pressure. Paul experienced this. How do I respond to this? A constant relationship to Jesus Christ. That's your only help, to draw close to the Savior. Get close to the Lord. Only close to Jesus Christ can you respond to the pressures of life correctly. Until tomorrow, Fisher Munn saying goodbye.

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3: 90% of the people with HIV virus don't know they have it yet. 90% don't know they have it yet. And in a promiscuous generation, where people are still jumping in and out of bed with anybody, a promiscuous, dying society, we know something's gone wrong. In a few years, if we live and the Lord doesn't come, many of you will be by someone's bedside trying to encourage them and comfort them and help them because they'll be dying with AIDS. We're in a sick world. Something has gone wrong. Now the Bible says certain things have been taught that has produced a certain type of behavior. And if you want to know why people behave the way they behave, it's because they've been taught what they've been taught and believe what they believe. If there is no truth, if there is no absolute, if there is no God to answer to, no wonder people behave the way they behave. I was going to bring some things and share them with you from a magazine article from Newsweek magazine on Madonna's new book. I'll tell you what, if you've got any temperature, it ought to rise when you hear about that. I just copied the cover of the book, The New Voyeurism in America, the selling of sex. Voyeurism meaning getting sexual stimulation from viewing things. It's pitiful. And what's so pitiful about it, it's available to our society. Let me give you something to think about. This is the first generation in America that has been raised on MTV, music television, and rock video. I don't know if you've ever seen that thing or not. If you have cable television, you need to have that blocked out, and you can. Just get it blocked out so it doesn't come in your home. There's no chance it come in your home. The presidential candidates, now some who are elected, gave interviews to MTV. But friends, that's a sick, sick thing. Sick. The explicit sexual things that are involved in it, not only in pictures but in vocabulary. It's a sick thing. And we're living in a generation that's been raised on it. They say our generation was raised on Leave It to Beaver and Father Knows Best. They've been raised on Saturday Night Live and MTV. And that's the truth. No wonder people think the way they think. Her book entitled Sex, Celebrating Sadomasochism, Homosexuality, Exhibitionism, Homoerotica, all kinds of perversion things. And she calls herself in the article given to Newsweek a sexual missionary to change the behavior of our society. Well, I really don't think she is the only agent of change. What she is a demonstration of just how far we've drifted as a nation. And we need help. Now, before I preach this message, I want to ask you a question. Are you willing to help? Friends, help is not going to come from Washington, D.C. We spent 12 years believing that we could change the morality of a nation by changing the White House. And we elect a different set of values at the end of 12 years to show you that the morality of the nation hasn't been changed politically. If America is going to be helped, she's going to be helped in churches that believe the Bible and stand for the truth. She's going to be helped in homes where people believe the Bible and pray with their children and read the Word of God and stand for the truth. And I'm sorry if this sounds offensive, but if America's going to be helped, she's going to be helped with Christian institutions, Christian education institutions that keep the right philosophy before boys and girls and young men and women. Now, this is the day and hour of greatest opportunity for the Temple Baptist Church. We have never lived, no one has yet to live in a day of grand, glorious opportunity that we live in. But we need to understand our day. We need to understand it. And we need to seize every moment. If you ever intend to be faithful to God, this is the time to do it. If you ever intend to love your church and be faithful to your church and pray for your church and pastor, this is the time to do it. If you ever intend to understand Christian education and promote it and stand behind it, this is the day to do it. Because we're living in a nation, in a world, I say, filled with filthy dreamers. Notice what God says about them. These filthy dreamers, number one, defile the flesh. They defile the flesh. They abuse their bodies. Now, hey, they have other terms for this, but God says it is defiling the flesh. Turn with me in your Bibles, if you would, to the book of Genesis, the 6th chapter. Genesis chapter 6. Speaking of the old world that God destroyed, the Bible says in verse 5 of Genesis chapter 6, "And God saw that the wickedness of man was great in the earth, and that every imagination of the thoughts of

Turn with me, please, to the 19th chapter of the book of Genesis. God destroyed the cities of Sodom and Gomorrah. And he rained fire and brimstone from heaven. And the word of God says in Genesis chapter 19 and verse 24, "Then the Lord rained upon Sodom and Gomorrah brimstone and fire from the Lord out of heaven, and overthrew those cities and all the plain and all the inhabitants of the cities and that which grew upon the ground." The last rung of the ladder before the judgment of God in human history is the defiling of the flesh through homosexual behavior and the condoning of it by the general public. Now you need to think about that in light of what we've come to in this country. In this age of so-called toleration, which is not toleration at all, is an age of indoctrination, not toleration, but an indoctrination of liberal ideas and values, anti-Bible, anti-God values and ideas. If there's toleration, there's certainly no toleration for fundamental Bible-believing people. There's no toleration for the Word of God. There's no toleration for the old-time religion. There's no toleration for what we believe on the part of the crowd that's crying night and day for us to tolerate them. The Bible says these filthy dreamers are characterized by defiling the flesh. Let's turn to Romans chapter 1. You know the chapter, you know it very well. The Bible says in verse 21 of Romans chapter 1, "Because that when they knew God, they glorified Him not as God, neither were thankful, but became vain in their imaginations, and their foolish heart was darkened. Professing themselves to be wise, they became fools, and changed the glory of the uncorruptible God into an image made like corruptible man, and to birds, and four-footed beasts, and creeping things. Wherefore God also gave them up to uncleanness through the lust of their own hearts, to dishonor their own bodies between themselves." Notice the language. I repeat to you the language. God gave them up. God wasn't in a situation where He couldn't control them. He couldn't judge them. He couldn't rain fire from heaven and destroy them. That's not the picture. The Bible says God gave them up. God says, "You want to live like that? I'm going to give you up to live that way." You can imagine a little boy out flying a kite and the string tied to the kite. If the kite could speak, saying to the little fella with the string tied to the kite held in his hand, "I wish you'd turn me loose. I'd like to be free. I wish you'd turn me loose. I'd like to be free. I wish you'd turn me loose. I'd like to be free. I wish you'd turn me loose. I'd like to be free." And we know if he turns loose of the string, it's not freedom the kite will receive. It is destruction the kite will receive. The string protects the kite. It does not inhibit. It protects. The boundaries protect. The moral guidelines protect. The moral guidelines save. The moral guidelines protect. When they're gone, only destruction. And God says, "So you want to be on your own, like the little boy who'd turn loose the kite string. Boom! It's gone to destroy itself." God says, "All right. I'm going to give you up and let you go your way." The Bible says in verse 25 of the same chapter, "Who changed the truth of God into a lie and worshipped and served the creature more than the Creator, who is blessed forever." Amen. "For this cause God gave them up unto vile affections." That's what God calls it. God doesn't call it love. Vile affections, God calls it. I saw an article, I didn't want to bring it to the pulpit, but I saw an article this past week in USA Today about two fine-looking men, young men, weightlifters, handsome, good-to-look-at fellas, who are now married one to the other. And they go from college campus to college campus lecturing on toleration in this generation.

0: And they say they're finding the most wonderful reception on college campuses, that people are beginning to understand their rights and understand their love. I want to tell you, you take that beautiful picture, maybe some of you saw it, those handsome young men, God calls what they've got vile affection. That's what God calls it. If you say that's vile affection, they say, oh, you're just an intolerant bigot. I'm saying to you, if you do believe God, and you do stand for truth, and you do uphold a righteous standard, someone's going to scream at you and call you unloving and unkind. But you and I know that we're destroying ourselves as a nation. And somebody needs to lift up their voice and cry aloud and declare the truth. The Bible goes on to say, verse 27, and likewise also the men, leaving the natural use of the woman, burned in their own lusts one toward another. Men with men working that which is unseemly, and receiving themselves that recompense of their error which was meet. And even as they did not like to retain God in their knowledge, in other words, drive out every thought of God, God gave them over to a reprobate mind.
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1: Hi, I'm Todd Nettleton, and this is the Voice of the Martyrs Radio. In 1939, the Nazis pressured Romania to join the Axis powers, and soon German forces rolled in. Jewish Christians Richard and Sabina Wurmbrand boldly shared the gospel with friends and neighbors, even as the Third Reich spread terror in their city of Bucharest. This brave couple rescued Jewish children from dangerous ghettos and preached the gospel to Romanians huddled in bomb shelters. Romania eventually stood up to the Nazi occupiers, but not before many Romanians had suffered and died. Richard and Sabina were beaten numerous times, persecuted for their gospel work. Still, the couple continued to share the love of Christ.
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Today we are continuing the second part of our study on deception. Today we're going to talk about people who can deceive you. This is a two-part sermon. In the prior broadcast, we studied things that deceive you, and today we're discussing people who can deceive you. Jesus said in Matthew chapter 24, verse 4, "Take heed that no man deceive you." So we want to study these men that can deceive you. First of all, notice from Galatians chapter 6, verse 7. Galatians chapter 6, verse 7, notice that you can deceive yourself. You know, you're sitting there thinking, oh, I wonder who it is that he's going to say can deceive us. You can deceive yourself. Galatians 6, 7, "Be not deceived. God is not mocked. For whatsoever a man soweth, that shall he also reap." That's it. You're doing that to yourself. You can deceive yourself into believing that you can sow sin without reaping corruption. We talked a pretty good deal about the deception of sin yesterday when we did the prior broadcast. That's what happens to men, is that they mock God. God says something about sin in the Bible. They think they can mock God and get away with it. And when you've done that, you've deceived yourself. So the exhortation is, don't deceive yourself. Instead of deceiving yourself, believe God and follow His truth. You've got to be careful here. When God tells you something in the Scripture, it's not to hogtie you. He tells that in the Scripture for your good. The way of transgressors is hard. There's a snare in the way of the froward, okay, and in the way of the wicked. And that snare is not in the way of righteousness. The way of righteousness is a way that is made plain. It's easier to travel on that road. Now, you have to understand that several things about you contribute to the ease with which you can deceive yourself. For instance, your senses can deceive you. In Genesis chapter 27, Rebekah cooked up a scheme whereby Jacob would be able to deceive his father into blessing him by pretending that he was Esau. And Jacob said, "My father peradventure will feel me, and I shall seem to him as a deceiver, and I shall bring a curse upon me and not a blessing." Notice, "my father peradventure will feel me." And Isaac did. He touched that hair and he said, "Well, that hair is like Esau." And he smelled the garments that Jacob was wearing. He said, that smells like a field. That smells like Esau. He tasted the food that Rebekah had prepared. He said, "Well, that's my son's venison. That's that dish that I like so much." So his taste, his touch, his smell, his sense of smell convinced him against his own judgment that he was blessing Esau when in fact he was blessing Jacob. The one sense that he had was his hearing. And his hearing said, "The voice is Jacob's voice, but the hands are the hands of Esau." So in the use of his senses, his hearing was the one thing that caused him to doubt. But his sense of touch and his sense of smell and his sense of taste, "Oh, no, this is Esau. And so Isaac was deceived into believing that Jacob was Esau. See, your senses can deceive you. Well, you can think that you hear somebody walking around in your house when you get real scared at night. When there's nobody there, your senses have deceived you. I tell you something else. Your heart can deceive you. Deuteronomy chapter 11, verse 16, your heart can deceive you.
Deuteronomy 11:16 says, "Take heed to yourselves that your heart be not deceived, and you turn aside and serve other gods and worship them." Well, you know what happened to Solomon. His wives turned away his heart from the Lord, and when Solomon's heart deceived him, he ended up worshiping their idols. See, he was deceived. And what deceived him? He deceived himself. In 1 Corinthians chapter 3, in 1 Corinthians chapter 3 and verse 18, your wisdom can deceive you. 1 Corinthians chapter 3, verse 18, "Let no man deceive himself. If any man among you seemeth to be wise in this world, let him become a fool that he may be wise. Let no man among you," that's what he said, "let no man deceive himself. If any man among you seemeth to be wise in this world, let him become a fool that he may be wise." So your wisdom can deceive you. What does it deceive you? It deceives you into believing that you're something when you're really nothing. Paul said in Galatians chapter 6, verse 3, "For if a man think himself to be something when he's nothing, he deceiveth himself." So you see, the first person you got to watch out for is you. The first person I've got to watch out for is me, or is I. And why is that?

Thessalonians chapter 2, verse 3. 2 Thessalonians chapter 2, verse 3. Men can deceive you. 2 Thessalonians chapter 2, verse 3. Let no man deceive you by any means. That's what Paul said. And then he goes on to explain something about the coming of the Lord Jesus Christ. That day shall not come except there come a falling away first, and that man of sin be revealed, the son of perdition. Let no man deceive you by any means. Now, men will use any means at their disposal to deceive you. Oh, just give you something that you're real familiar with today. Consider the spam emails and the robocalls that you receive. They use official-looking emails to get you to click on their embedded links, and they use numbers from your own area code to get you to answer their calls. They pretend to be somebody they're not in order to steal your information or to encrypt your files or to extort your money or whatever it is they're looking for. They pretend to be something they're not. They can use a phone number from your area code, and they can be calling from Jamaica, wherever. It's a very, very common problem. But you know what it is? It's deception. It's deception. Professors in schools deceive you into believing that evolution explains our origin. And evolution doesn't explain our origin. Because eventually you get back to, but how did we get here? And when you get to the, how did we get here? They can't answer it. They can conjecture. They can theorize, but they cannot prove. It's not scientific. It's not science. It's conjecture. It's, as one man said, you got to have more faith to believe in evolution than you do in creation. It's religion. They're getting away with teaching religion in school because they cannot explain how life, our human form of life, or life in general, came from inorganic material. They can theorize. They cannot demonstrate it. And you know why they can't demonstrate it? Because of the law of biogenesis. Life comes from life and not from the science of natural processes. That's just the way it is. And yet they defy it. They don't want to believe it. So professors deceive you into believing that evolution explains our origin. Jehovah's Witnesses and Latter-day Saints use their appearance and their slick doctrine to deceive you. To deceive you into what? Into following their teachings. They're just another religion, and no religion will get you to heaven. I mean, the closer we get to the coming of the Lord Jesus Christ, the more deception that you'll see. In 2 Timothy chapter 3, in verse 13, here's what Paul said. But evil men and seducers shall wax worse and worse, deceiving and being deceived. Deceiving and being deceived. Men can deceive you. So what do you got? Well, the Lord said, take heed that no man deceive you. You don't want to deceive yourself, and you don't want other people to deceive you. Let me give you another category of people, another type of person that can deceive you. Preachers. Preachers can deceive you. For this, let's look at a few references, Jeremiah chapter 29 being the first. Jeremiah chapter 29, look at verse 8. Jeremiah chapter 29, look at verse 8. For thus saith the Lord of hosts, the God of Israel, let not your prophets and your diviners that be in the midst of you deceive you, neither hearken to your dreams which you cause to be dreamed. All right, so the prophets and the diviners were deceiving them. And he said, don't let that happen. Romans chapter 16. Romans chapter 16. Here's another one. Paul said in Romans chapter 16, verse 17 and 18, now I beseech you, brethren, mark them which cause divisions and offenses contrary to the doctrine which you have learned, and avoid them. For they that are such serve not our Lord Jesus Christ, but their own belly,
and by good words and

0: fair speeches deceive the hearts of the simple. These are preachers, and they deceive the hearts of the simple. So the prophets and the diviners were deceiving the Jews back in Jeremiah chapter 29. Preachers are deceiving with good words and fair speeches the hearts of the simple. Ephesians chapter 4, verse 14. We're in the middle of a context concerning the body of Christ. Verse 14 says that we henceforth be no more children, tossed to and fro, carried about with every wind of doctrine by the sleight of men and cunning craftiness, whereby they lie in wait to deceive. They're coming with doctrines. They're preachers, and they're deceiving. You see, deceiving people from the pulpit is a very common problem today. As a matter of fact, I believe there is more deception today in the pulpits than there is truth. You say, but how in the world would we know? Well, the only way you would know is by searching the Bible to see whether what men are preaching is so. You say, well, that takes a lot of work. Well, yeah, but your soul, your mind, your life depend upon you making sure that what you're following is true. In Acts chapter 17, Paul went to Berea. And when he got to Berea, he went in to the synagogue of the Jews. And Acts chapter 17, verse 11 says, these, those in Berea, were more noble than those in Thessalonica, in that they received the word with all readiness of mind and searched the scriptures daily whether those things were so. They searched daily whether the things that they heard Paul preach were so. Now, you know something? That's the only way you're going to know whether the person you're listening to in the pulpit is telling you the truth. And you know something? A lot of people in the pews just don't care. Jesus Christ said, take heed that no man deceive you. And the people in the pews say, I don't care whether he's deceiving me or not. I like the people that I go to church with, and I like that preacher, and that's okay with me. That's a sad state of affairs. If you don't want to be deceived, you're going to have to search the Bible. If you don't want to be deceived, you're going to have to study. Paul said in 2 Timothy 2:15, study to show thyself approved unto God, a workman that needeth not to be ashamed, 2 Timothy 2:15. You see, false preachers and false teachers are clever, and you've got to examine them according to what the Bible says and not what they make it say. You got to be careful when a person says, well, the Greek says, or the Hebrew says. You got to be careful with that, because you don't know whether the Greek says that or the Hebrew says that. You don't know. Well, you and I are having a hard enough time with the English language, much less going back there. I remember when we were in school, I had to take 3 years of Greek. And the whole purpose was not so that I could translate it differently and teach you something other than what the Bible says. It was to help you understand that when a man says the Greek says, if he wasn't telling the truth, then we'd be able to disclose it. One of the more popular commentators at that time was a guy, Kenneth Wiest. And so we each had to critique one of his commentaries on one of the books in the Bible. I critiqued the commentary on Mark. You cannot believe how many times that Greek scholar used the Greek to tell you something about what the Bible said that the Bible didn't say, because he handled the Greek in a way that was not right. You say, they wouldn't do that? Yes, they would. You say, why would they do that? Because preachers can deceive you. You understand? When Jesus Christ said in Matthew chapter 24, take heed that no man deceive you, he said that because deception is a very common thing. Evil men and seducers shall wax worse and worse, deceiving and being deceived. Now, you want to be involved in that? You say, well, no, I don't want to be deceived. Okay, then you're going to have to study. I don't want to be deceived. Okay, then you're going to have to be like the Bereans, and you're going to have to search the scriptures whether those things are so. Now, if you've got a preacher who's standing in the pulpit telling you the truth, you ought to thank God for that preacher, because you can relax a little bit and actually feed on the Word of God and be blessed by the Word of God, and then grow in grace and knowledge through the Word of God that's being preached and taught just like we're supposed to be able to do, just like the Lord intended in Ephesians chapter 4. False preachers and teachers are clever. You've got to examine them according to what the Bible says. So don't take it face value when they say, well, a better translation is. Be very, very careful with that. If you're deceived by a preacher, you say, well, that rascal, he shouldn't have done that. No, you're to blame. You say, what did you just say, preacher? I said, if you're deceived by a preacher, you're the one to blame. You say, well, I didn't lie. Yeah, but you should have been smart enough to figure out that he was lying to you because God gave you his word. In 1 Kings chapter 13, there is a young man, a prophet, that goes to prophesy against Jeroboam. And when he leaves town, the Lord had told him, don't go back into town, don't stay in town, don't drink any water there, don't eat any meals there, go in one way and out another. So he's sitting under an oak tree out there when an old prophet comes up to him and invites him to come eat with him. And the young man says in 1 Kings 13, 17, it was said to me, by the word of the Lord, thou shalt eat no bread, nor drink water there, nor turn again to go by the way that thou camest. So the guy knows exactly what the word of the Lord said. But in verse 18, the old prophet said unto him, I'm a prophet also as thou art. And an angel spake unto me by the word of the Lord, saying, bring him back with thee into thine house, that he may eat bread and drink water. But he lied unto him. He lied. And during the meal, the prophet stood up and said, thus saith the Lord, forasmuch as thou hast disobeyed the mouth of the Lord, and hast not kept the commandment which the Lord thy God commanded thee, but camest back and hast eaten bread and drunk water in this place, of the which the Lord did say to thee, eat no bread and drink no water, thy carcass shall not come unto the sepulchre of thy fathers. And when the young man saddles up his ass and leaves town, he's killed by a lion. Who died? The young man. But it was the old prophet that lied to him. Yes, it was. But the Lord said, you should have known better. I gave you my word, and you didn't follow it. It's on you. It's on you. Preachers can deceive you, but you already know they do. The Lord told you that they will. He said they're going to do it. Evil men and seducers shall wax worse and worse, deceiving and being deceived. He told you that's coming. And he said, what should I do about it? Read that Bible, believe that Bible, and follow that Bible so that the preachers can't deceive you. All right, now who else can deceive you? You can deceive yourself. Men can deceive you. Preachers can deceive you. And you knew this was coming. The devil can deceive you. The devil can deceive you. In 1 Timothy chapter 2, verse 14, we see that Eve was deceived. The woman being deceived was in the transgression. In Revelation chapter 12, verse 9, we see that the devil deceived what? The whole world. That great dragon was cast out, that old serpent called the devil and Satan, which deceiveth the whole world. And then in Revelation chapter 20, after he's been in the bottomless pit for 1,000 years. The Bible says in verse 8, Revelation chapter 20, verse 8, he shall go out to deceive the nations which are in the four quarters of the earth, Gog and Magog, to gather them together to battle, the number of whom is as the sand of the sea. And they went up on the breadth of the earth and compassed the camp of the saints about and the beloved city, and fire came down from God out of heaven and devoured them. And the devil that deceived them was cast into the lake of fire and brimstone, where the beast and the false prophet are, and shall be tormented day and night forever and ever. The devil that deceived them. So you knew the devil, of course, is the master deceiver. He knows how to use the Bible against us better than any person on earth. Look how he tripped up Eve. Yea, hath God said? He goes right into a discussion about what God said before it's over. He is lying about what God said. She did not even catch the lie. All she's looking at is that tree, and she wants that tree. And he got her. Look how he deceives the whole world into worshiping him. That thing in Revelation chapter 12, when he comes down here and has but a short time, he is incarnate. sitting in the temple of God, showing himself that he is God, and he's expecting you to worship him in Revelation chapter 13, or you die. And I'm not talking about you. If you're saved, you and I won't be here. We will have already been raptured before the tribulation begins. But those people that are here are going to be deceived into worshiping him under threat of their lives. I mean, you saw the thing in Revelation chapter 20. He even deceives the nations to fight against the saints and the beloved city following a 1,000-year imprisonment in the bottomless pit, and they go after him. Boy, you talk about a master deceiver. That's wild. All right, so the Lord said, take heed that no man deceive you. Let me give you one more, because you're probably thinking, well, man, after you've already covered that you can deceive yourself and men can deceive you and preachers can deceive you and the devil can deceive you, what more would there be? This may come as a surprise to you, but it's not a surprise according to Scripture. The Lord can deceive you. You say, what? Yeah, the Lord can deceive you. In Ezekiel chapter 14, there's a prophecy here about the men that have set up their idols in their heart. And in verse 9 of Ezekiel 14, the Lord says to Ezekiel, if the prophet be deceived when he hath spoken a thing, I, the Lord, have deceived that prophet, and I will stretch out my hand upon him and will destroy him from the midst of my people Israel. Who deceived that prophet? The Bible says, the Lord have deceived that prophet. What? You say, man, I never thought about that. Well, that's why we're having this lesson. That's why we're doing this Bible study, so you can think about things that you might not have thought about before. In 1 Kings chapter 22, Ahab is trying to decide whether to go into, well, he's already decided to go to Ramoth-Gilead and fight to try to recover that place. He wants Jehoshaphat to go with him, got a bunch of his false prophets around in a big pep rally, convincing him that he ought to go. And one prophet, a guy named Micaiah, comes out and explains to them that if Ahab goes into that battle, he's going to die. And the way that Ahab got tripped up is that his prophets were lying to him. And how is that so? 1 Kings 22:22. The Lord said unto him, this is a spirit, wherewith? And he said, I will go forth, and I will be a lying spirit in the mouth of all his prophets. And he said, thou shalt persuade him, speaking of Ahab, and prevail also. Go forth and do so. And though that spirit gets into his prophets and deceives those prophets, and they all say to Ahab, go into the battle, and you'll recover Ramoth-Gilead. Here's the lesson. If you are determined that you're not going to believe the truth, or that you're going to live contrary to the truth, the Lord can deceive you. Look what he did to the prophets who set up idols in their hearts in Ezekiel 14. Look what he did to Ahab's prophets before Ahab died in battle in 1 Kings 22. And look what he does in the tribulation. 2 Thessalonians chapter 2, verse 11, what does he do? Oh, you know it already. 2 Thessalonians 2:11. For this cause God shall send them strong delusion that they should believe a lie. Why? Because they didn't love the truth. They didn't believe the truth. To keep from being deceived, you must simply know, believe, and follow the truth. 2 Thessalonians 2:12, that they all might be damned who believed not the truth, but had pleasure in unrighteousness. You see what the deal is? You can keep from deceiving yourself, or keep from being deceived by men or preachers or the devil or the Lord, if you will simply believe the truth and follow what it says. That way, when you hear someone lying to you to deceive you, the words of God will expose their lie and keep you from being deceived. You see? That's how this works. If you would believe on the Lord Jesus Christ, you'd be saved, and therefore you wouldn't be deceived about salvation and eternal life. You need to believe what the Lord said, and you won't be deceived. Amen.
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2: Chapter 15. Lo, mine eye hath seen all this. Mine ear hath heard and understood it. What ye know, the same do I know also. I am not inferior unto you. Surely I would speak to the Almighty, and I desire to reason with God. But ye are forgers of lies. Ye are all physicians of no value. Oh, that ye would altogether hold your peace, and it should be your wisdom. Hear now my reasoning, and hearken to the pleadings of my lips. Will ye speak wickedly for God, and talk deceitfully for him? Will ye accept his person? Will ye contend for God? Is it good that he should search you out? Or as one man mocketh another, do ye so mock him? He will surely reprove you, if ye do secretly accept persons. Shall not his excellency make you afraid, and his dread fall upon you? Your remembrances are like unto ashes, your bodies to bodies of clay. Hold your peace, let me alone that I may speak, and let come on me what will. Wherefore do I take my flesh in my teeth and put my life in mine hand? Though he slay me, yet will I trust in him. But I will maintain mine own ways before him. He also shall be my salvation, for an hypocrite shall not come before him. Hear diligently my speech and my declaration with your ears. Behold now, I have ordered my cause. I know that I shall be justified. Who is he that will plead with me? For now, if I hold my tongue, I shall give up the ghost. Only do not two things unto me, then will I not hide myself from thee. Withdraw thine hand far from me, and let not thy dread make me afraid. Then call thou, and I will answer. Or let me speak, and answer thou me. How many are mine iniquities and sins? Make me to know my transgression and my sin. Wherefore hidest thou thy face, and holdest me for thine enemy? Wilt thou break a leaf driven to and fro? And wilt thou pursue the dry stubble? For thou writest bitter things against me, and makest me to possess the iniquities of my youth. Thou puttest my feet also in the stocks, and lookest narrowly unto all my paths. Thou settest a print upon the heels of my feet. And he, as a rotten thing, consumeth, as a garment that is moth-eaten. Chapter 14. Man that is born of a woman is of few days and full of trouble. He cometh forth like a flower and is cut down. He fleeth also as a shadow and continueth not. And dost thou open thine eyes upon such an one, and bringest me into judgment with thee? Who can bring a clean thing out of an unclean? Not one. Seeing his days are determined, the number of his months are with thee, thou hast appointed his bounds that he cannot pass. Turn from him, that he may rest, till he shall accomplish as an hireling his day. For there is hope of a tree, if it be cut down, that it will sprout again, and that the tender branch thereof will not cease. Though the root thereof wax old in the earth, and the stalk thereof die in the ground, yet through the scent of water it will bud, and bring forth boughs like a plant. But man dieth and wasteth away. Yea, man giveth up the ghost, and where is he? As the waters fail from the sea, and the flood decayeth and drieth up, so man lieth down and riseth not. Till the heavens be no more, they shall not awake, nor be raised out of their sleep. Oh, that thou wouldest hide me in the grave, that thou wouldest keep me secret until thy wrath be past, that thou wouldest appoint me a set time and remember me. If a man die, shall he live again? All the days of my appointed time will I wait till my change come. Thou shalt call, and I will answer thee. Thou wilt have a desire to the work of thine hands. For now thou numberest my steps. Dost thou not watch over my sin? My transgression is sealed up in a bag, and thou sewest up mine iniquity. And surely the mountain falling cometh to naught, and the rock is removed out of his place. The waters wear the stones. Thou washest away the things which grow out of the dust of the earth, and thou destroyest the hope of man. Thou prevailest forever against him, and he passeth. Thou changest his countenance, and sendest him away. His sons come to honor, and he knoweth it not, and they are brought low, but he perceiveth it not of them. But his flesh upon him shall have pain, and his soul within him shall mourn. Chapter 15. Then answered Eliphaz the Temanite, and said, Should a wise man utter vain knowledge, and fill his belly with the east wind? Should he reason with unprofitable talk, or with speeches wherewith he can do no good? Yea, thou castest off fear, and restrainest prayer before God. For thy mouth uttereth thine iniquity, and thou choosest the tongue of the crafty. Thine own mouth condemneth thee, and not I. Yea, thine own lips testify against thee. Art thou the first man that was born, or wast thou made before the hills? Hast thou heard the secret of God, and dost thou restrain wisdom to thyself? What knowest thou that we know not? What understandest thou which is not in us? With us are both the grey-headed and very aged men, much elder than thy father. Are the consolations of God small with thee? Is there any secret thing with thee? Why doth thine heart carry thee away, and what do thy eyes wink at, that thou turnest thy spirit against God, and lettest such words go out of thy mouth? What is man, that he should be clean, and he which is born of a woman, that he should be righteous? Behold, he putteth no trust in his saints. Yea, the heavens are not clean in his sight. How much more abominable and filthy is man, which drinketh iniquity like water? I will show thee, hear me, and that which I have seen I will declare, which wise men have told from their fathers, and have not hid it, unto whom alone the earth was given, and no stranger passed among them. The wicked man travaileth with pain all his days, and the number of years is hidden to the oppressor. A dreadful sound is in his ears. In prosperity the destroyer shall come upon him. He believeth not that he shall return out of darkness, and he is waited for of the sword. He wandereth abroad for bread, saying, Where is it? He knoweth that the day of darkness is ready at his hand. Trouble and anguish shall make him afraid. They shall prevail against him as a king ready to the battle. For he stretcheth out his hand against God, and strengtheneth himself against the Almighty. He runneth upon him, even on his neck, upon the thick bosses of his bucklers, because he covereth his face with his fatness, and maketh collops of fat on his flanks. And he dwelleth in desolate cities, and in houses which no man inhabiteth, which are ready to become heaps. He shall not be rich, neither shall his substance continue, neither shall he prolong the perfection thereof upon the earth. He shall not depart out of darkness. The flame shall dry up his branches, and by the breath of his mouth shall he go away. Let not him that is deceived trust in vanity, for vanity shall be his recompense. It shall be accomplished before his time, and his branch shall not be green. He shall shake off his unripe grape as the vine, and shall cast off his flower as the olive. For the congregation of hypocrites shall be desolate, and fire shall consume the tabernacles of bribery. They conceive mischief, and bring forth vanity, and their belly prepareth deceit. Chapter 16. Then Job answered and said, I have heard many such things. Miserable comforters are ye all. Shall vain words have an end? Or what emboldeneth thee that thou answerest? I also could speak as ye do. If your soul were in my soul's stead, I could heap up words against you, and shake mine head at you. But I would strengthen you with my mouth, and the moving of my lips should assuage your grief. Though I speak, my grief is not assuaged, and though I forbear, what am I eased? But now he hath made me weary. Thou hast made desolate all my company, and thou hast filled me with wrinkles, which is a witness against me, and my leanness rising up in me beareth witness to my face. He teareth me in his wrath, who hateth me. He gnasheth upon me with his teeth. Mine enemy sharpeneth his eyes upon me. They have gaped upon me with their mouth. They have smitten me upon the cheek reproachfully.

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Also my prayer is pure. 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When a few years are come, then I shall go the way whence I shall not return.

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